0: That is Bad Moons from American Football, and it is from their latest album, LP4. 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
0: Welcome back. It's World Cafe. We're hanging out with American Football, their latest album, LP4. Fantastic. And I've got another live performance from the stage here in Philadelphia. Here's Blood on My Blood from American Football.

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0: recorded live here in Philly. It is American Football with Never Meant. Their new album, self-titled, is available now. Want to thank Mike Kinsella, Nate Kinsella, Steve Lamos, and Steve Holmes. Gentlemen, thank you so much for being here. This was a pleasure. Come back and see us again soon, okay?
1: Thank you so much.
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0: We'll be back in a minute with more World Cafe.
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0: Well, that was really fun. I enjoyed that. It's World Cafe. Thanks again to American Football, LP4 available now. Thanks to our producer on that session, Miguel Perez, as well as our video team. 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Just search for World Cafe. 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

0: Featured band today on World Cafe, in for a session, was American Football out of Champaign, Urbana, Illinois. And there was a very rich, vibrant musical scene that also featured that band. Shoegaze classic from Hum, Stars. Also heard The Stars Are Out Tonight from David Bowie, Joby Riccio with Buzzkill. And we go into the archives for a few live performances, including one where we got to put something on. That's next on World Cafe.
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0: Live from the archives, it's World Cafe. I'm Kaleo. 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No shoes, no shirt. No problem. It's radio. I don't know what you're up to, and if you're in the comfort of your own home, do what you please. But Corinne Bailey-Ray politely asks that you put your records on. 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
1: Welcome back. It's World Cafe. 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That is S-A-D-U-R-N. Don't worry, all of the band names have been taken, but there are alternate spellings available. This is the musical project of G. DeGroot, who started this about a decade ago. The sophomore album is due out October 16th. It's called The Underworld. Here's new music from Saturn, Whole Thing.
0: No.

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1: Industry that maybe isn't going to be as successful, even in those new markets, as it has been in the past.
2: 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And if you or anybody you know has been affected by any of the issues we talked about today, certainly around their use of alcohol, then bbc.com/action line is a place where you can find a list of organisations in your part of the world who can offer advice and support around that. Been fascinating, be really interesting to see what happens next and whether he just becomes Just Dave, although he is Sir actually here in the UK, whether Just Dave Lewis or Drastic or whichever way around can pull it off. But big thanks to Kate Bernott, who's been with us today from Feel Good Insights, to Rahul as always here on the programme, and of course to you for listening to Power Players here on Business Daily. 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
6: From Marketplace in Los Angeles, I'm Nova Safo in for Kimberly Adams. The Treasury Department is changing rules on which businesses have to disclose foreign owners. The Trump administration says those rules, put in place under the Biden administration to help prevent money laundering, were onerous. Marketplace's Nancy Marshall-Genzer has more.
8: Under the Biden-era rule, both foreign and domestic businesses were required to list their owners with the Treasury Department. Erica Hanichak is with the FACT Coalition, an alliance of groups concerned about financial fraud.
9: We're talking about human trafficking networks, cartels and fentanyl trafficking, Iranian sanctions evasion.
8: Now, under a new rule, Treasury says only foreign companies or pooled investment vehicles like hedge funds or mutual funds will have to list their owners. Treasury says it's removing a, quote, burdensome reporting requirement. But Hanichak says U.S. businesses only had to list basic things like their owner's name, address, and date of birth. She says the new rule will
9: open the floodgates for dirty money entering the United States.
8: Josh McLeod of the National Federation of Independent Business is glad the reporting rule no longer applies to U.S. companies because he says it required millions of small businesses to register their owners.
10: These are the mom-and-pop shops in your community. They're the farmers. They are all the folks that come and work on your HVAC.
8: McLeod says he does want to limit money laundering, but government agencies like the IRS already have the information necessary to do that. Sapita Rowland is with the Claros Group, a financial services consulting firm.
11: You need to collaborate. You need to understand what law enforcement needs from this information, where it's going to sit within the government, how it gets filed.
8: But Rowland says the government has been trying to figure that out with legislation and various rules for the past decade. I'm Nancy Marshall-Genzer for Marketplace.
6: Tomorrow we'll learn about retail sales in July. The consensus forecast is that they'll have increased again as consumers continue to spend. Part of what's propping up that spending is a low-hire, low-fire job market. The exception to this is the July jobs report. The economy lost 23,000 jobs. Is that a worrying sign? Gus Fauché is chief economist at the PNC Financial Services Group.
12: I think the decline in jobs that we saw in July was an anomaly. I think some of it is due to issues with the data. So I think as long as we're adding jobs, even if it's a small number, as long as wages are going up, then we will continue to see consumers increase their spending.
6: Ahead of the government data, the National Retail Federation said July spending did increase, up 0.3% month over month. Let's do the numbers. Markets in Asia closed mixed. Japan's Nikkei rose 1.2%. The Shanghai Composite Index fell 0.5%. Brent crude is down about 2% at $87 per barrel. On Wall Street, Dow, S&P, and NASDAQ futures are up in the 0.1% to 0.2% range.

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2: 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Good morning, 6:43 on your Thursday. I'm Rich Drager. Allegations of domestic violence against Congressman Max Miller, which he denies, have raised persistent stereotypes about abuse. NPR's Michelle Martin talks to author Leslie Morgan Steiner in the next 15 minutes on Morning Edition. Energy utilities are struggling with weather, demand, and maintenance. 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It's all next time on Marketplace, tonight at 5:30, here on WCBU, Peoria Public Radio, part of the NPR network.
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6: Good morning, I'm Michelle Martin. Wolfgang Amadeus Mozart's hometown in Austria had a tribute for his 270th birthday. Hundreds of tiny plastic statues of the composer with his favorite dog. They went up last month inside his former house and on the grounds. A few weeks later, most have been stolen. But I have a question. Why were there 320 statues for Mozart's 270th birthday? It's Morning Edition.
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0: It's Morning Edition from NPR News. I'm Michelle Martin.
8: And I'm Leila Fadel. The economy is not doing well in the Israeli-occupied West Bank. Since the war in Gaza began in 2023, Israel has prevented Palestinians from working in the country and has withheld tax and customs money from the West Bank. Now, another unexpected problem is hobbling financial life in the Palestinian territory. A glut of cash and nowhere to store it. NPR's Emily Fang explains.
9: It's the lunch rush hour at this gas station in the West Bank. And Hassan Abu Shabaya is in a particular hurry to get his coffee and smoothie to go. I need to make it to the bank before they close in the afternoon, he says, to deposit money. And depositing money is no easy task in the West Bank these days, he says. Because personal accounts like his have a deposit limit of 5,000 shekels a month, he explains, about $1,600. For businesses like Adan Al-Makiti's butchery shop, this cap on deposits is stifling. His business account lets him deposit up to the equivalent of $6,000 a month, but it's not enough to pay for the thousands of dollars of meat that stocks his shop or the thousands more in his employees' salaries. So, he says, he frequently writes checks which accidentally bounce because while he has cash, he does not have enough money in his account. This is the dilemma facing most Palestinians in the West Bank today. Even if you have money in paper form, like in cash, getting that money into a bank so you can pay debts, import goods, or pay off a mortgage is becoming harder and harder.
10: And that is suffocating the trade cycle between us and Israel.
9: This is Yahya Shunar, the head of the Palestinian Monetary Authority. He explains the West Bank uses Israel's currency, the shekel. And so Israel controls the West Bank's financial connections with the outside world. And the problems begin in 2022.
10: Ever since this new government in Israel took over office in 2022, where they started putting restrictions on shipping extra shipments.
9: Shipments of currency they would accept.
10: So it's a kind of a punishment to us.
9: Israeli officials say they've halted cooperation over concerns of exposure to possible terror financing and money laundering. As a result, Shinner says there is more than $5 billion worth of shekels stuck inside the Palestinian territory, so much idle cash that it is literally decaying in bank vaults that are filled to bursting.
10: Part of it will go rotten.
9: From the humidity.
10: It is literally shekels sitting in the banks. I have here under, in this building, in minus four, more than 8 billion shekels.
9: And this is why Palestinian banks have limited deposits. They have too much cash already. Even greater disasters looming. Two major Israeli banks, Discount and Hapoalim banks, say they will cut off ties with Palestinian institutions in the West Bank as soon as this September. Shinner says if they do so, the results will be catastrophic for Palestinians.
10: Gradually, you will face interruption of basic foods and services coming to Palestine. You will have an interruption of basic fuel.
9: Because 100% of the West Bank's fuel and nearly all of its electricity is bought from Israel.
10: You will have black market. You will have a chaos.
9: Kilo. Cracks are already starting to show as Palestinians open up extra accounts under their children's names and scrounge for extra checks. For Tariq al-Makiti, even a car payment is a struggle. He wrote the seller a check for about $1,000 in shekels, but the bank wouldn't let him deposit money beforehand. And his check bounced. Emily Fang, NPR News, Ramallah, the West Bank.
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0: 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I'm Michelle Martin.
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5: 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The Caterpillar Employees Big Band's last show of Friday Night Concerts in the Park is coming up. It's on August 21st, 7 p.m. at the Historic Square in Metamora. Expect jazz favorites from the big band era. 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
1: 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I'm Rich Drager. It is 8:19. A controversial organization has secured a $158 million contract to represent unaccompanied immigrant children. Shel Martin has details in 15 minutes. The Trump administration is reshaping two federal anti-poverty programs, Head Start and Food Stamps. What's at stake for the children these programs serve? That's next time on 1A, this morning at 10 a.m. Nowhere else can you get the news and information you do right here every day at WCBU. 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
8: This is Morning Edition from NPR News. I'm Leila Fadel.
9: And I'm Michelle Martin. Good morning. You've heard that saying, if you stay ready, then you don't have to get ready. Okay. That's John Batiste, and that's how we started our interview, which won't surprise anybody who's ever watched the effervescent Grammy and Oscar-winning bandleader, songwriter, and TV personality. It all started in Louisiana as a classical piano student. He went on to degrees in jazz piano at Juilliard. He's now returning to those early years, and this week he's putting out three albums. Black Mozart brings jazz and blues to some of the 18th century Austrian composer's most famous tunes. Two other albums, Monk Meditations and Monk Movements, are inspired by jazz great Thelonious Monk.
10: We all have this wonderful opportunity to create and share and connect and be inspired, and acting on it and not waiting is a good thing. Mm-hmm. So I just love the idea of this piano series because it's, for me, a way of processing the world around me through the piano. If I could be in conversation with these late great composers, it would be like us sitting around the piano mm-hmm. and trading bars and saying, okay, you did this, and what if we took it this way? So it's a great conversation across hundreds of years.
9: I was wondering what it was like for you as a student wanting to improvise and to question around classical music. I mean, obviously improvisation has always been a big part of jazz, but classical less so.
10: Oh, it was rough in the sense that you know, I almost didn't make it out of school because every other year they were trying to kick me out. Hmm. They were like, what are you doing? Why are you playing the melodica with your band in the subway for people? Hmm. Also, I would be able to do my assignments a lot of the time without practicing. Someone would play it one time before me as they would do their test, and then I would just listen to them and play it back. There was a lot of misunderstanding of my precocious and questioning posture towards the administration and towards the classics. Why would we make the thing that is the universal language be trapped and boundaried and ismed to death?

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2: 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Good morning, it's 8:43. I'm Rich Drager. Immigration and Customs Enforcement plans to spend up to $20 million to purchase high-tech gloves that deliver electric shocks to people they're trying to detain. Meg Anderson has the story in 15 minutes. 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
0: Good morning, I'm Michelle Martin. Wolfgang Amadeus Mozart's hometown in Austria had a tribute for his 270th birthday. Hundreds of tiny plastic statues of the composer with his favorite dog. They went up last month inside his former house and on the grounds. A few weeks later, most have been stolen. But I have a question. Why were there 320 statues for Mozart's 270th birthday? It's Morning Edition.
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0: It's Morning Edition from NPR News. I'm Michelle Martin.
7: And I'm Leila Fadel. The economy is not doing well in the Israeli-occupied West Bank. Since the war in Gaza began in 2023, Israel has prevented Palestinians from working in the country and has withheld tax and customs money from the West Bank. Now, another unexpected problem is hobbling financial life in the Palestinian territory. A glut of cash and nowhere to store it. NPR's Emily Fang explains.
8: It's the lunch rush hour at this gas station in the West Bank. And Hassan Abu Shabaya is in a particular hurry to get his coffee and smoothie to go. I need to make it to the bank before they close in the afternoon, he says, to deposit money. And depositing money is no easy task in the West Bank these days, he says. Because personal accounts like his have a deposit limit of 5,000 shekels a month, he explains, about $1,600. For businesses like Adan Nomakiti's butchery shop, this cap on deposits is stifling. His business account lets him deposit up to the equivalent of $6,000 a month, but it's not enough to pay for the thousands of dollars of meat that stocks his shop or the thousands more in his employees' salaries. So, he says, he frequently writes checks which accidentally bounce because while he has cash, he does not have enough money in his account. This is the dilemma facing most Palestinians in the West Bank today. Even if you have money in paper form, like in cash, getting that money into a bank so you can pay debts, import goods, or pay off a mortgage is becoming harder and harder.
9: And that is suffocating the trade cycle between us and Israel.
8: This is Yahya Shunar, the head of the Palestinian Monetary Authority. He explains, the West Bank uses Israel's currency, the shekel. And so Israel controls the West Bank's financial connections with the outside world. And the problems begin in 2022.
9: Ever since this new government in Israel took over office in 2022, where they started putting restrictions on shipping extra shipments.
8: Shipments of currency they would accept.
9: So it's a kind of a punishment to us.
8: Israeli officials say they've halted cooperation over concerns of exposure to possible terror financing and money laundering. As a result, Shinner says there is more than $5 billion worth of shekels stuck inside the Palestinian territory, so much idle cash that it is literally decaying in bank vaults that are filled to bursting.
9: Part of it will go rotten.
8: From the humidity.
9: It is literally shekels sitting in the banks. I have here under, in this building, in minus four, more than 8 billion shekels.
8: And this is why Palestinian banks have limited deposits. They have too much cash already. Even greater disasters looming. Two major Israeli banks, Discount and Hapoalim banks, say they will cut off ties with Palestinian institutions in the West Bank as soon as this September. Shuner says if they do so, the results will be catastrophic for Palestinians.
9: Gradually, you will face interruption of basic foods and services coming to Palestine. You will have an interruption of basic fuel.
8: Because 100% of the West Bank's fuel and nearly all of its electricity is bought from Israel.
9: You will have black market. You will have a chaos.
8: Kilo. Cracks are already starting to show as Palestinians open up extra accounts under their children's names and scrounge for extra checks. For Tariq al-Makiti, even a car payment is a struggle. He wrote the seller a check for about $1,000 in shekels, but the bank wouldn't let him deposit money beforehand. And his check bounced. Emily Fang, NPR News, Ramallah, the West Bank.
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0: This is Morning Edition from NPR News. I'm Leila Fadel.
1: And I'm Michelle Martin. The deadline has passed for Republicans to replace Ohio Congressman Max Miller on the ballot. He's running for re-election despite allegations of domestic violence made by his ex-wife, Emily Marino. She says he scalded her with hot water, pushed her against a wall, and held a gun to her head. Miller denied it in a live

0: This is 1A. I'm Jen White. When Head Start was founded, the idea was simple. Give children from low-income families a running start before kindergarten, not just with preschool classes and childcare, but with health screenings and support for their families. 60 years later, it serves more than 750,000 children and their families every year. But the Trump administration thinks the program is too costly and inefficient. Last week, the administration proposed the most significant changes to Head Start in decades. The proposed changes eliminate many of the federal standards for how the programs are run. Over 1,400 regulations are affected. Instead, those decisions would be handed to the states. Officials say the changes will save money and open new slots for hundreds of thousands of children. Critics say stripping the standards is the first step towards dismantling the program entirely. Today, what the evidence says about whether Head Start works and what happens if those federal standards go away. Later in the show, we look at another federal anti-poverty program under pressure, the Supplemental Nutrition Assistance Program, better known as SNAP. More than 4 million people have lost food stamp benefits since Congress expanded work requirements last year. We ask who those people are and what's happened to them. And we want to hear from you. Has your family participated in Head Start or relied on SNAP to afford food? Email us at 1A@WAMU.org. First to Head Start. Joining us from the Department of Health and Human Services headquarters here in D.C. is Assistant Secretary Alex Adams for the Administration for Children and Families. ACF oversees Head Start at the federal level. Assistant Secretary, welcome to the program.
1: Thanks for having me. Glad to be here, Jen.
0: So the administration proposed this overhaul of Head Start last week. It would cut more than 1,000 regulations that govern how the program is implemented. What are some of the key regulations you're targeting?
1: Well, first, let me back up and say Head Start is a program that is incredibly important to my boss, Secretary Robert F. Kennedy Jr. His uncles were involved in the creation of the program. So a lot of what we're trying to achieve here is go back to the basic building blocks that you said in the intro. We want children to be ready for kindergarten. We want families to have comprehensive wraparound supports. And a lot of what we're doing is just going back to the statutory principles. The statute was most recently updated in 2007. And it has strong protections. It outlines how Head Start programs are governed. It outlines civil rights protections. It preferences children with disabilities, children experiencing homelessness, foster youth, et cetera, et cetera. And a lot of our message is the statute has a strong foundation. Over time, regulation after regulation was added, with a prominent rewrite in 2016 and more recently in 2024. And a lot of those regulations drove up the cost of Head Start and, as a consequence, reduced access to Head Start. So you said at the beginning that there are 750,000 funded slots in Head Start. I'm afraid to say that is no longer the case. It's in the low 700,000s and likely to drop in the 600,000s. If we zoom out even further, I said one of the major rewrites was in 2016. Just before that, we had almost 1 million children in Head Start.
0: So if the goal is to increase the slots, what regulations are you targeting to make that happen?
1: All the ticky-tacky requirements that have been added in over time, hyper-specific requirements on how parent advisory councils are governed and on and on. So what we're doing is we're getting out of the mindset of adding regulations, adding cost, and reducing opportunity. If you look at the Biden administration alone and what they did in 2024, it eliminated 100,000 slots. So, you know, for the folks that believe in this program, and I'm among them, you want more kids to be able to access these beneficial services, not just childcare, but wraparound support. The Biden administration eliminated opportunity for 100,000 children. So that means today there are fewer children with disability getting access to Head Start. There are fewer foster youth getting access to Head Start. There are fewer children of color getting access to Head Start, and on and on and on. This reverses that trend.
0: Well, we spoke to several Head Start associations who say they welcome a review of the existing rules and efforts to improve efficiency in the program, but they say they were not consulted on these proposed changes. Did you speak with grantees and state-level Head Start associations before developing this plan?
1: So when you propose regulations, they're governed under the Administrative Procedures Act, and it sets up a 60-day public comment period. Proposed regulations are just that. They're proposed. They're not final. So this is our call for consultation for anyone with expertise in Head Start, finance, administration, et cetera, et cetera. If you give regulations in advance to certain special interest, it gives an unequal opportunity for people to comment. So it would be improper to give the regulations to anyone in advance. That said, we've had conversations with a number of individuals that helped inform the conversations.
0: Such as?
1: I've visited Head Starts both individually and with Secretary Kennedy. We met with national associations that represent providers. We met with consultants. We met with folks who have early childhood expertise. We reviewed with program staff reports on the quality of the program, the services, et cetera, et cetera. So this was calibrated based on the totality of those conversations. You put it out as a proposed rule, and it triggers a 60-day comment period, and we look forward to active feedback to get it right. I will say the thing that is most clear to me as I visited multiple Head Starts, and I'm visiting another one today, is the thing that always comes across is the quality of the staff, the program directors, the navigators, the teachers' aides, the nutrition specialist. These are some of the most high-caliber individuals I have ever come across. Their heart is in it for the right reason. They are mission-driven. They are purpose-driven. And I'm confident in their ability to make programmatic decisions. What the rule does is instead of setting 1,600 facilities under a one-size-fits-all regime that's dictated by this building here in Washington, we're saying, I trust these individuals. I trust these program directors. They know their kids better than anyone in my building ever will. And they have these governance structures that are statutorily required that have parents involved actively in those decisions. Parents have more vested interest and stake in their children's future than anyone.
0: Well, I just want to, we have limited time here, so I just want to point to something a lot of researchers are addressing in this proposal. And this is not a ticky-tacky requirement or a regulation. This is about the student-to-teacher ratio. And researchers are saying that the very federal standards you're eliminating, high teacher qualifications, low student-teacher ratios, are what produces good outcomes for Head Start. And they also point to concerns about child safety. So, for example, an estimated 80% of children could see higher student-to-teacher ratios under these regulations. That's according to analysis by the Children's Equity Project. There are also significant changes to health and safety regulations under the proposal. So how are you responding to concerns that it's not just the ticky-tacky regulations, there are also fundamental parts of Head Start that would change and potentially be detrimental to children?
1: What we're doing is we're taking the foot off of these providers from the federal government. So rather than having one-size-fits-all mandates that apply whether you're in Boise, Idaho, or in New Hampshire, or in Tampa, Florida, we are providing local decision-making to those local program folks. Like I just said, I've visited them. I know, I've gotten to know them. I see where their heart is. I trust them. It's unfortunate that people don't trust Head Start directors. It's unfortunate that there's a whole cadre of people out there who see them as bad actors who are going to make bad decisions for these children.
0: Assistant Secretary, part of the appeal of Head Start was that no matter where you were in the country, no matter what state, a child who was living in Mississippi in a low-income family would have the same experience of Head Start as a child living in Michigan. And so if we're leaving it up to states and there aren't these overarching regulations that ensure that a child in a different state isn't having a worse outcome than a child in, you know, a state one door over, how does removing those regulations prevent that from happening in the overall degradation of the program?
1: Well, you're starting from the premise that these are bad actors who are going to make bad decisions. I don't agree with that premise.
0: Not the educators, but states make budgetary decisions. And if those budgetary decisions also drive these regulations, then it's not that they're bad actors. It may just be that they have to make cuts, and Head Start is one of those cuts.
1: This is a federal to local program. We are returning these decisions to the local programs. The local programs not states, will make decisions about what the ratio is. The only caveat is they have to live within their state law, which means they can be no more lax than their state law. 74% of these are already state licensed and ergo live within their state law. We are turning the decisions to those local programs. If a local program likes its ratio, it can keep its ratio. If a local program likes its education, it can keep its education. If a local program likes its bureaucracy, it can keep its bureaucracy.
0: We have about 30.
1: Flexibility.
0: Flexibility matters. I understand your point. I just want to note that several state Head Start associations say they think these caps will hit small independent operators hardest. They don't have the same economies of scale. How do you address that?
1: What we're trying to do here is we're bringing the administrative expenses down in line with what other federal programs are. For example, the child care block grant is 5%. What we're trying to do is ensure more resources get to the end of the row and serve children and families like the program was intended. We're going to reverse the slide from both the Biden and the Obama administrations that eliminated opportunities for youth all across the country. We're going to cover more slots. We're going to cover more children, and we're going to provide more resources for children and families.
0: Well, we are in the 60-day comment period for these proposed changes. That's open until October 6th. We'll share the website on our website, the1a.org. That's Assistant Secretary at the Administration for Children and Families, Alex Adams, ACF Overseas Head Start at the federal level. Assistant Secretary, thanks for your time.
1: Thank you.
0: Coming up, Head Start has survived budget fights before, but program directors say this proposal feels different. We get to more after the break. This is 1A.

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10: This is 1A. I'm Jen White. We're discussing Head Start and the Trump administration's proposed rule changes to the 60-year-old early childhood program. And we're getting messages from many of you about your own experiences with Head Start.
11: It was formational for me as a child going through Head Start with a single mom who was raising three kids. That was invaluable, not only for her, but also me. I felt like it was a great foundational start. I felt more confident going into school, having had pre-K enrichment programs like Head Start. It's really sad to see that this might be on the chopping block.
10: Thanks for sharing that. We also heard from Brenda, who writes, I attended Head Start in Monroeville, Alabama from 1968 to 1969. My Head Start teacher is still living, and her name is Mrs. Malone, and I love her dearly. I grew up in a poor, segregated neighborhood in Monroe County, Alabama. I learned how to read and write in Head Start. I was also fed while in Head Start. Please don't cut Head Start. I wouldn't have the success that I have today without my foundation, Head Start. Mariah Bollingett joins us now. She covers early childhood for the Associated Press. Mariah, thanks for joining us. You were listening into the conversation with the assistant secretary. What were your takeaways from what you heard there?
12: Yeah, he definitely has a very different take on what's going on than many of the advocates I've spoken to. One thing he said, for example, was that the Biden administration cut slots. That's not exactly what happened. What did happen is that it got a lot more expensive to operate Head Starts, and the federal funding has not kept up. And so a lot of operators went to the federal government and said, we simply cannot actually serve this many kids any longer. Can we cut back the number? So that is one way that enrollment has gone down. You've also seen a massive expansion of pre-K programs that states have been running. So some children have been going there, and we are also seeing falling birth rates. So there's a number of reasons why enrollment has dropped. There was never a deliberate effort on the part of the Biden administration to cut slots. One of the things that they did do that the Trump administration has since reversed is that they mandated a pay hike for teachers. And that's because there were so many teachers leaving the early childhood workforce during the pandemic when wages for things like service jobs went up. So you were losing teachers with bachelor's degrees to Target, to Starbucks, to retailers. And so they saw a need to raise the pay in order to at least reach some parity with some elementary schools. That is still a major issue. And some Head Starts I've spoken to have had to cut slots because they really can't find instructors in the classroom.
10: Well, the assistant secretary also said these proposed changes will allow for more flexibility at the local level. What are you hearing for those who work for Head Start?
12: So I have not heard from an operator that is seeking more flexibility. There may be some out there. I'm sure there's some that really do feel that a lot of the paperwork is really burdensome. Certainly, parents seem to be opposed to this. Advocates for Head Start seem to be opposed to this because the kind of flexibility, on one hand, it is flexibility. And he's right that programs do have the option to continue to operate as they are. But they're feeling tremendous financial pressure. And that combined with the loosening of regulations seems to be pushing them in a particular direction. Head Start was level funded this year, and in this economy, a level funding is a cut. Anyone who didn't get a raise this year already knows that.
10: Yeah. We heard from Tanya in Woodstock, Georgia. I went from being a five-year-old Head Start student to graduating from Georgia Tech and spending most of my adult life creating opportunities for children and advocating for their well-being. That journey is why I believe we should talk about Head Start not only in terms of budgets and programs, but in terms of real people and real outcomes. Behind every Head Start class is a child who has potential, a family trying to create a better future, and a community deciding whether it is willing to invest in that future. When we assess outcomes for students, what are researchers measuring when it comes to Head Start? Is it academic outcomes, social-emotional development, something else?
12: It's a lot of things. I mean, Head Start was started as an anti-poverty initiative. In many ways, it was way ahead of its time. It recognized that things like vision, hearing, dental care, medical care, those things were all really important to a child's well-being and to a child's ability to learn. But the research has been admittedly very mixed. It's certainly not a slam dunk. I kind of look at the research in two tranches. There's the research that looks at short-term outcomes. So certainly when the kids are in Head Start, they are outperforming their peers in other kinds of early education programs. But those gains seem to fade in first by the time they reach first and second grade. There are some subgroups, though, for whom the gains persist. But there's also research that looks at even the very early cohorts of Head Start, the people who were 4 and 5 years old in 1965. And they do see that they have increased earnings. They were more likely to graduate high school, less likely to have contact with law enforcement. They had better health. There were a number of long-term outcomes that we're seeing. It's a very difficult program to study. The gold standard is the randomized controlled trial. They published a study in 2010 and then again in 2012. But even there, it was very messy. The control group, some of those kids actually ended up in Head Start anyway. Mm. It's a very popular program. And some of the Head Start kids ended up dropping out. So it's just a very difficult thing to study. But certainly, it's not a slam dunk.
10: We got this message from Jennifer in Indiana.
13: I have had four of my children through the early Head Start program and then became a part-time staff and am now a full-time staff and a member of management. I'm a home visitor coordinator. So what Head Start has meant to me is that they have supported me through all of life's obstacles. They have been my biggest cheerleader. The return on investment with our kiddos is astronomical compared to any other business in our state. And these changes that are being proposed are only going to affect the quality of services provided. And I think government needs to really consider what and who they are affecting, because it's the families who are most vulnerable in our state that are being affected.
10: Jennifer, thanks for that message. I want to focus on the families part of Head Start, because we talk about children and the experience they may have in a Head Start program. But what kinds of additional services are provided for families who participate?
12: Yeah, I think one thing that a lot of people don't understand about Head Start is that families and parents are not considered secondary. They are like primary beneficiaries of the program. So they have something called, they kind of coach parents. When they meet parents, they do a needs assessment, make sure that they have connections to healthcare, to dental providers and things like that. And then they ask them, like, what is your goal? Do you have a goal? Let's like create a goal for you. It could be a financial goal. I talked to one Head Start coordinator who told me a family just wanted to go on a vacation. They'd never been on vacation. I talked to one mother in Alaska. Her goal was to finish building a home, like herself, with her own hands. And then they coach them through that goal. I've heard so many stories like the one the caller just talked about, where people have actually gone to work for Head Start. And I think that's part of the reason it's so popular in many communities, Republican, Democratic, is that it's also a workforce development program. And they have encouraged many parents, many women even, to go back to school. I've even talked to high school dropouts who ended up getting their associate's degree and are now master teachers in Head Start.
10: So as we said, these are proposed rules at this point. If they go through, what could it mean for the experience children have in different states? Because if the expectation is that with the current set of federal regulations, again, a child in Mississippi and a child in Michigan are going to have a Head Start experience, could that change?
12: Definitely. I mean, I think one of the first places, if any place we would see changes, is that Head Starts currently have pretty low staff-to-child ratios. And now states would be the defining, state regulations would be kind of the ceiling and the floor for that. So, for example, in Mississippi, a Head Start teacher would only watch something like two-year-olds. That number would go up to 12. I don't think programs are necessarily going to take full advantage of that, but that is one of the ways that the regulations that the administration has proposed that they would get more seats is by putting more children into classrooms. So that is one place that people could immediately see changes if operators decide that they need to start putting more kids into classrooms.
10: We got this question from John in Bethesda, who says, the assistant secretary said the federal government will increase the number of children serviced by Head Start. He neglected to comment on if the federal government will overall increase funding, which states can use as they see fit. His administration has a history of cutting funding. Any knowledge of how the government will fund the changes? Has the Trump administration said anything about increased funding for Head Start?
12: I posed this question directly to the assistant secretary. He just said, well, we did level fund it this year, but certainly there is a lot of nervousness around this. Head Start advocates have really been on their heels since the start of the second Trump administration. Trump's budget chief, Russ Vogt, actually called for the elimination of Head Start before he started the position. There was an early budget draft last year that circulated that zeroed out Head Start. So certainly people are really nervous that this is just another step in undermining the program and eventually dismantling and eliminating it. There's also been tremendous layoffs, and they also, at one point, this was halted by a lawsuit, started limiting what kinds of words they could put in grant applications. So they weren't supposed to use the word woman or black or Hispanic, things like that, that have really kind of made things uneasy and uncertain for Head Start operators.
10: And just put this in the broader context of what we've seen from the Trump administration, how it's changing education and social safety net programs.
12: Yeah, I mean, certainly it, in some ways, it is also making it harder for homeless children and for children, or for parents who don't work at all, to actually get their children. So they're cutting access in certain ways, but they're also using their new regulations or this proposal to actually add regulations in about educating parents on the importance of marriage, educating parents on, you know, adding nutrition education, also requiring all instruction in English. So they actually are adding some regulations along those lines.
10: The rule change does not go into effect immediately. As we said, we're within the 60-day comment period that ends October 6th. We could see legal challenges to this proposal. But what's next in the process? What are you watching for?
12: I'm really interested to see what kind of comments come in. And there's no legal action. Nobody can sue over this until it actually goes into effect. So I'm preparing to see litigation over this to potentially halt it. The Head Start Act actually requires the administration to write regulations. It's sort of unusual in that way, in that it says we aren't specifying everything that Head Start operators need to do. So administration, please write regulations. So it's not, some people have said it's not legal for them to gut the regulations because the Head Start Act actually says you need to have regulations. So that is one piece that is going to be interesting.
10: Well, again, we'll share that public comment website at the1a.org. That's journalist Mariah Bollingat. She covers early childhood for the Associated Press. Mariah, thanks.
12: Thank you for having me.
10: And let's turn now to another anti-poverty program undergoing major changes, the Supplemental Nutrition Assistance Program, or SNAP. More than 4 million people have lost SNAP benefits since new work requirements kicked in last year. The Trump administration says that's because the economy is strong and people don't need them anymore. Critics say people are being cut off who still do need them. So here to talk about what we actually know is journalist Leah Douglas. They cover SNAP for Reuters. Leah, welcome to the program.
14: Thanks so much for having me.
10: Now, President Trump's massive tax and spending law last year put a lot of new SNAP requirements and spending on the state. It changed work requirements, among other things. What were some of the biggest changes?
14: So the biggest changes from the tax and spending bill have to do with shifting significant new spending on SNAP to the states. So historically, states have paid 50% of the cost to administer SNAP and 0% of the cost of the benefits themselves. The law now makes states responsible for 75% of the administrative costs starting this October. And starting next October, states could be responsible for up to 15% of benefit costs if they beyond certain thresholds of efficacy in administering the program.
10: Now, the administration says people don't need these benefits anymore, that a decline in people on the book on the books bodes well for the country. Here's Agriculture Secretary Brooke Rollins speaking back in spring.
15: We now have moved 4.3 million Americans off of the food stamp program. A lot of that is fraud. A lot of it is people taking the program that shouldn't have been. And then a lot of it is just a better economy.
10: And here's President Trump talking just last week in Las Vegas.
16: Here in Nevada, we've created over 40,000 new jobs and lifted nearly 100,000 Nevadans off of food stamps. They don't want to be on food stamps because they've got new jobs.
10: Lee, just do a quick fact check on those snippets for us, that 4.3 million Americans off of food stamps, and a lot of that is fraud. Let's start there.
14: So as of the latest USDA data, it's actually more than 5.3 million people who have lost SNAP benefits since last year. That's of April 2026, because the data is a couple months behind. And that is, the administration often uses the line that it has to do with fraud. Historically, fraud in SNAP is about 1% of the program. That's always been sort of a shorthand I've heard from advocates. The USDA actually did a study with about half of states that submitted data to the agency about fraud in SNAP, and they came to the conclusion that fraud was about 1% of the program. Fraud is not enough to accommodate a more than 12% decline in benefit enrollment.
10: And then this connection between people moving off of food stamps and people just getting jobs or making more money in this economy. Any truth to that?
14: I mean, certainly people are always moving off of SNAP because their economic conditions change, but the unemployment rate has hovered around 4% for months. And according to nonpartisan groups like the Center on Budget and Policy Priorities that are looking closely at this question, those advocates say it's unlikely that the driver is rising employment.
10: And what other data do we have so far about the impact of these SNAP changes, including who and where has been hit hardest?
14: Well, a few states have been really outliers. We at Reuters did an immersive story on Arizona, which has seen a more than 50% decline in SNAP enrollment. But other states, Florida, Georgia, are over 20% as well in the last, just since July. And a lot of the reason that's happening is that states are rushing to improve the accuracy of their SNAP administration to avoid some of those new costs. And in the process, people are losing access to the program.
10: We're talking about changes to the Supplemental Nutrition Access Program with Leah Douglas, who covers SNAP for Reuters. Coming up, we hear from the head of a program in Oklahoma, one of the states seeing a steep decline in enrollment. That's just ahead. This is 1A.

0: They say if you want to be a morning person, you should have something to look forward to first thing. Something like a cup of coffee or tea made just the way you like it. While you enjoy it, make Morning Edition your companion. No spin, just the facts, and no scrolling. Just familiar voices guiding you through what you need to know. So up and at 'em. We're here with you. 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
1: I'm Thomas Evans, editor-in-chief of NPR. 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
8: Back to our conversation in a moment, but first, we'd love your help with what's coming up on Monday. We'll talk about President Trump's personal wealth and how it's grown over his second term in office. The latest financial disclosures from the White House show that Trump family businesses earned more than $2 billion in 2025, more than triple his reported income from the year before. Most of those gains came from the family's cryptocurrency ventures. As part of our weekly Democracy series, If You Can Keep It, we'll get into what we know about the scale of the president's personal enrichment and what it means for the national interest of the country. So what questions do you have? Our number is 855-236-1A1A. What do you want to know about the businesses the president and his family deal in? The number is 855-236-1212, or send an audio file with our app, 1A Vox Pop, and we'll share your thoughts on Monday. Now back to our conversation about SNAP in the U.S. We're here with Leah Douglas of Reuters. And let's bring a new voice in, too. Chris Bernard is president and CEO of Hunger Free Oklahoma. Chris, welcome to the program.
9: Hi, thank you for having me.
8: So just briefly, tell us what your organization does and how you work with SNAP.
9: Sure. So we are a statewide organization focused on ending hunger, obviously, but primarily through the federal nutrition programs, which make up around 90% of the food safety net overall. We do that through advocacy, but also through program assistance and technical assistance. So we run a SNAP outreach program with 400 partners and a hotline that helps people get onto SNAP. We run the summer EBT program with five tribes because our state does not run that program. Then we do a lot of kind of support and work with partners to help them help the people they're serving access the programs they need.
8: Now, Oklahoma saw a 14% drop in SNAP participation between February 2025 and February 2026. That's according to June figures from the USDA. Just help us understand how significant that drop is for your state.
9: I mean, it's huge. We've actually been tracking the drop since January 2025, so we see 147,000 less people. That is a massive amount of dollars in terms of food assistance for folks putting food on the table, to our grocers, to our local economies, and it's a huge burden on our charitable sector. You know, that number is made up with 42% are kids. Which is not a category that was, you know, explicitly targeted in HR 1. Another 10% is seniors between 55 and 64. And those are numbers that we can't make up in any other way, right? Like SNAP is the lifeline for those families.
8: Leah, I want to turn back to you here briefly. Last year, the Trump administration canceled a government food security survey, and it measured food across the U.S. and informed decision-making in Washington. Given that, how reliable is the data we have right now? Do we have an accurate picture of the full impact of these changes nationally, including on children?
10: Yeah, so I spoke to several academics who relied heavily on the hunger survey that the Trump administration canceled last September, and one of the people who had worked at USDA for many years on that survey. And essentially what they told me was that there is no equivalent alternative. There are some private institutions, some universities that do measure hunger with different surveys and different approaches, but the study canceled by the USDA that was run by the Census Bureau was really the gold standard.
8: So, Chris, when you think about your work since the passage of the new cuts and rules by the Trump administration, what's changed in the last year?
9: I mean, for us, what we see is a level of frustration and, I mean, almost hopelessness amongst, like, the individuals we try and serve. So our wait times on our phone line, the state phone line that people's cases are processed through, has increased almost 9 times to 3 hours and 41 minutes. We have lines that are forming 2 hours before DHS offices open for folks trying to access SNAP. And we see a lot of people just feeling frustrated. They're getting notification letters about being rejected or something they need to provide in order to get their case after the due date of those documents or after their ability to challenge. Overall, we're seeing an environment where H.R. 1 made states choose, you know, either keep making sure people have access and risk these massive cost shares. So for Oklahoma, our 15% would be about $270 million annually the state would have to come up with, or start to create restrictions that make sure you're accurate, but frankly, err on the side of accuracy, right? So states do not get punished with a cost share if they reject people who do qualify for SNAP. Mm-hmm. That is not calculated in your error rate. But if you let a family on who maybe doesn't quite qualify, or you pay that family an extra $100 a month because of some miscalculation, you do get punished. And so the natural response of any state, and what we're seeing nationwide, is they're going to err on the side of caution. They're going to continue to make hurdles and new restrictions and new approaches that make it harder for people to access, because that's how they avoid those cost shares. And the cost is human, and it's massive.
8: We heard those clips from President Trump and Agriculture Secretary Brooke Rollins just a bit ago. And there seems to be this disconnect between what the Trump administration is saying about why people are moving off SNAP benefits and what you're experiencing on the ground in Oklahoma. What do you make of that disconnect?
9: I mean, I think that's the challenge of the times generally. A lot of talking points used to talk about these programs that frankly are inaccurate or not based in data. And, you know, people hear these sound bites and they just take it as true. And so I think a challenge, our partners who serve folks directly and we see generally, is how do we get the word out that this is not the reality and this is not the experience, right? Leah talked about the changes and how that's not about fraud and it's not about earnings and unemployment staying about the same. And the lowest paid workers, their wages are not gaining at the rate a lot of other people's are either. And those are your people on SNAP, right? So it's a challenge we deal with every day. Our political environment, you know, our governor has said some things about SNAP, as have other elected officials, that are also not accurate. And we just do our best to correct the record and to support our partners and to advocate both in our state and in D.C. to, you know, delay the cost shares, change policies, and increase access.
8: You cited some of the data from Oklahoma, but when you think about the people and the families you work with, is there a story that really stays with you as you navigate this moment?
9: I tend not to pick out individual stories, but think about broader what we're hearing from individuals. And we have a researcher here in Oklahoma who talks about hope as a measurement, right? And one of the best ways to get people out of poverty is build programs that give hope. what we hear from people trying to access this program is a loss of hope. And they feel defeated, they feel targeted, they feel abandoned. The SNAP shutdown didn't help with that when during the government shutdown, right? There's a lack of trust. But right now, they feel like nobody cares what they're going through, and that the one resource they knew they could rely on to feed their families is being taken away. And that can be extremely challenging if we want people to do what we all want people to do, which is help them to lift themselves out of poverty, right? Like, regardless of what party you're in, I think everyone can agree on that. And this is detrimental to that cause.
8: Leah, we've talked a lot on this show about how affordability is a major issue for voters heading into the midterms. To what extent is food insecurity specifically and SNAP changes getting voters' attention right now?
10: It's a great question, and one I've started to pose to folks around the country. I think, you know, there are some Republican candidates for office in the midterms, especially in, you know, toss-up districts, where their votes on H.R. 1, on the tax and spending bill to cut not only SNAP but also Medicaid, is becoming a vulnerability for them, because constituents are starting to see the impacts now. You know, as Chris was saying, this is a very real and live issue for so many people. So I think as we get closer to November, we will see more conversation about that.
8: We're speaking to Leah Douglas, who reports on SNAP for Reuters. Also with us, Chris Bernard, president and CEO of Hunger Free Oklahoma. Chris, before we let you go, I just want to briefly hear from you on members of your community who are facing compounding issues. Leah mentioned the cuts to Medicaid. So if people are experiencing cuts there, maybe they're also experiencing cuts to their SNAP benefits. Are you seeing individuals or families in situations where they're losing more than they're able to make up financially?
9: I mean, absolutely, right? Like, it's a challenge for any family living in poverty. We talk about a time tax of accessing all these different benefit streams. If we attack them all at once, like, this is, each one doesn't exist in a vacuum. And even with one, right, we saw during the SNAP shut down in Oklahoma, evictions actually increased as people lost access to SNAP benefits. So this impacts housing, it impacts people's health, it impacts education, and that all compounds into just worsening outcomes. Our state is already worse than the nation at a lot of things, right? Education, child food security, according to Feeding America most recently. All of these things are challenges for our state. And when we start to pull these benefits away, that's even... it just makes it that much harder to improve anything. And, you know, if I could just add one more thing, like, one of the challenges I see is these H.R. 1 was, it had to be balanced, right, for the tax cuts. And one of the ways, when they did that analysis, the bill counts on multiple states stopping running SNAP, right? Like, the bill is not balanced if every state actually pulls this off and gets the error rates under the cost share requirement. And a bill that contemplates that and even needs it to be balanced is should disturb us all, right? And if one of our states actually stops running SNAP, you are going to see a humanitarian disaster in that state. And that, I think, is a larger view of how individuals are feeling right now as these things are taken away from them.
8: Well, Chris Bernard with Hunger Free Oklahoma, thanks for speaking with us.
9: Thank you.
8: We also heard from John Potts, who writes, I am in Oklahoma and help several Afghan families. Oklahoma's revisions are draconian. Afghan families have gone from about $1,300 per month to about $400. Leah, as you listen to Chris there describe Oklahoma's situation, how much does it mirror what you're seeing in other states across the country?
10: Oh, completely. I've spoken to advocates and, you know, folks working in anti-hunger all over the country, and I'm hearing very similar things. I mean, the point about the compounding nature of these cuts is absolutely the case. You know, I've often spoken to SNAP recipients or now former SNAP recipients who are having to choose between, am I paying my energy bill? Am I paying for health care? Am I paying for my, you know, child's, like, education? And all those things are in tension with one another. Chris also makes a really important point about how existential the threat could be to having SNAP in some states at all. The new cost shares for some states, you

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1: I think states are trying to do everything they can to avoid that. So it's not clear, it wasn't clear in this budget cycle that any state had that really on the table. I think we'll see next year when really push comes to shove around paying, you know, because the paying for new benefit costs will take effect next October. So in the next budget cycle, I think is when it really will, the rubber will hit the road on that.
2: When you take a look back through history, how would you compare this administration's take on the social safety net and anti-poverty programs like SNAP, like Head Start, versus what we've seen in decades past?
1: This is the most significant cut to the SNAP program in at least 30 years, if not more. I mean, really in current memory. This program more or less has been stable and serving a more or less similar population for many decades. And that is part of the reason why it has been it's created so much upheaval for families, for advocates, for states, because there really was no other plan for how to administer food aid. This has been the safety net program that feeds low-income people, period. So it's really a historic change that we're seeing.
2: And low-income people who, in many cases, are working. We got this from Stephen, who writes, the idea that people just need to work to get off benefits ignores the reality that workers are paid too little to get by, while employers live lavishly on more money than they know how to spend. What we really need are policies that prevent the imbalance rather than programs that only put a Band-Aid on a gaping wound. I mean, in your reporting, what are you hearing about not just the cuts to SNAP, but the fact that these are working poor people, people who are maybe putting in a 9-to-5 plus, mm-hmm. plus, and still not being able to gather enough money to pay for what they need?
1: Oh, absolutely. I mean, that's the other aspect when, you know, the administration or the president says that people are working. There are many people working on SNAP, and that work may not help them reach an income level where they can support their family. And one of the other changes that HR 1 made that's related to this is that it removed, you have to work to receive SNAP by and large. And the law changed some exemptions that allowed places with very high unemployment to be exempted from that. So essentially the law used to say, if you live in a place where there's not a lot of jobs, we're going to understand that, make an exception to your work requirement. That's no longer the case. So folks may also be looking for work in a place where there just are not jobs to be had. And that further compounds the issue.
2: So very briefly, what are you watching for next?
1: I'm continuing to talk to people like Chris and monitor this impact and, you know, see how it's affecting food banks, retailers, the whole of the economy in some of these states, and how state budgets are going to try to handle these increased costs.
2: That's Leah Douglas. They cover SNAP for Reuters. Leah, thank you.
1: Thank you.
2: Well, remember, if you want to connect with the program, text is the fastest way. 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Today's producers were Claire Muffson and Alexandra Boutte. This program comes to you from WAMU, part of American University in Washington, distributed by NPR. I'm Jen White. Nyla Boodoo is with you tomorrow for the Friday News Roundup. Hope you tune in. Thanks for listening, and we'll talk more soon. This is 1A.

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11: Over two-thirds of Americans report ending at least one friendship over their lifetime. Why does it sometimes hurt more than a romantic loss? From WAMU and NPR in Washington, this is 1A. Hi, I'm Jen White. Today on 1A, friendship breakups. 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New adventures to go on, a new connection to try out hobbies and interests with, a new person to lean on when times are tough. But that relationship may not be permanent. 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
12: Live from NPR News in Washington, I'm Louise Schiavone. The Labor Department is reporting wholesale inflation fell last month as price spikes associated with the war with Iran began to recede. The latest producer price index results suggest consumer inflation could begin to decrease in the coming months. NPR's Scott Horsley looks at the details of a seesaw energy situation.
13: Gasoline prices came down a little bit in July, as they did in June, but they are still way up compared to where they were before the war with Iran began. AAA puts the average price of regular gas today at $4.07 a gallon. It's actually been going up again in recent days. And prices could climb further in August unless there's some real progress to get oil moving more normally through the Strait of Hormuz.
12: NPR's Scott Horsley. In Iraq, a major Iran-backed militia has handed its weapons over to the government. NPR's Jane Arraf reports the move is part of an effort to disarm powerful paramilitary groups before U.S. forces withdraw in September.
14: The group, Asab Ahl al-Haq, was once one of the most powerful militias fighting U.S. forces in Iraq. It says it has not attacked U.S. targets since the Iran war began. Iraq's security spokesman, Lieutenant General Saad Man, says the group handed over drones, missiles, and other weapons to government security forces. He tells NPR it's an important step.
15: I think the situation will be better. Nobody will have this opposition against the government, against the will of our society, our community.
14: Several other groups that have been attacking U.S. targets are still refusing to disarm. Jane Arraf, NPR News, Baghdad.
12: The Department of Homeland Security is planning to equip officers from U.S. Immigration and Customs Enforcement with gloves that can deliver electric shocks to people being arrested. NPR's Meg Anderson reports manufacturer Compliant Technology says the gloves are designed for de-escalation.
16: Kenneth Corey, a former New York City police officer, says use of force is like a ladder. Each rung gets more intense. If someone charges at you with a knife, more force might be warranted. He says it's how an agency uses a new tool that matters most.
17: You have to have strong policies that govern its use, and then you have to make sure that your people are being held accountable.
16: But ICE has faced intense scrutiny over its use of force, including multiple fatal shootings. Some immigrant advocates worry those guardrails won't happen at the agency. In a statement, DHS told NPR that ICE is always assessing officer needs to ensure they have the tools to safely make arrests. Meg Anderson, NPR News.
12: Record-breaking heavy rain has caused floods and paralyzed traffic. In Chiba Prefecture in eastern Japan, one person has died. Hundreds of thousands have been told to move to higher ground. Wall Street, the Dow is off 84 points. This is NPR. A hurricane watch has been posted for the Big Island of Hawaii. Currently, Tropical Storm Lala is roughly 700 miles east-southeast of Hawaii with maximum sustained winds of 40 miles an hour. The National Hurricane Center says the storm is expected to strengthen and that starting late tomorrow, heavy rain, high winds, and dangerous surf could begin to appear on the Hawaiian Islands. New research from UC San Francisco reflects a change in how doctors care for low-risk prostate cancers in the Veterans Affairs healthcare system. April Demboski of member station KQED reports more physicians are taking an active surveillance approach instead of defaulting to invasive treatments.
0: Historically, low-risk prostate cancers were treated aggressively with surgery and radiation. This often led to devastating side effects like incontinence and erectile dysfunction. UCSF urologist Matt Cooperberg says many of these men were overdiagnosed and overtreated.
18: Meaning men would go on to surgery, radiation therapy, other treatments that they did not need, that did not extend their life, and only threatened their quality of life.
0: But according to Cooperberg's research, the tide has shifted in the last 20 years, especially at the VA. Doctors have backed off overtreatment. Now, 93% of low-risk prostate cancers are monitored with blood tests and checkups. For NPR News, I'm April Demboski in San Francisco.
12: Organizers of the Eurovision Song Contest today announced next year's event will be held for the first time in Bulgaria. I'm Louise Schiavone, NPR News.
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0: This is 1A. I'm Jen White. Some of the richest and most fulfilling relationships in our lives are the ones we have with our friends.
1: Aren't you going to be sad that we're not living together anymore? I mean, aren't you going to miss me at all?
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3: Peter's not a freakazoid.
4: I don't know, Zoe. I mean, I think this is kind of serious. A guy without friends can be really clingy.
5: Are you all right?
6: I'm fine. I just wanted to come and see you.
5: That means a lot to me, Elfie.
7: But still, the place you live in is that much more drab and empty that they're gone. I guess I just miss my friend.
0: No matter how you meet them, from being childhood neighbors to college roommates to work to someone you just struck up a conversation with at the grocery store, you turn to them for a fun night out or a shoulder to cry on. And when your romantic partner is getting on your very last nerve, your friend can be a welcome escape. For many, friendships are the family you choose for yourself. And some of those relationships last a lifetime. But like any choice or relationship for that matter, you can also opt out as you please. Today on 1A, what happens when a friendship ends? Joining us to navigate the hows, whys, and what to do's of a friendship breakup are three experts on friendship. In studio with us is friend of the show, Marissa Franco. She's a psychologist and professor at the University of Maryland. She's also the author of Platonic, How the Science of Attachment Can Help You Make and Keep Friends. Marissa, it's great to have you back.
8: Thanks so much for having me. Happy to be here.
0: Also in studio is Raina Cohen. She's an editor and producer for NPR and also the author of The Other Significant Others, Reimagining Life with Friendship at the Center. Raina, welcome.
9: So happy to be here, too.
0: And joining us from NPR New York is Gina Maffa. Gina is a licensed grief and trauma therapist. She's the author of Moving On Doesn't Mean Letting Go and the upcoming book, What Happened to Our Friendship? A Therapist's Guide to Healing, Growing, and Reclaiming Yourself After a Friendship Ends. Gina, it's great to have you.
10: Thank you so much for having me.
0: And we want to hear from you. If you're struggling to maintain a friendship, what's your biggest challenge? Have you been on the receiving end of a friendship breakup, or were you the one to call it quits? What was the breaking point, and what questions do you have about navigating the end of a friendship? Email us at 1a@wamu.org. Now, Gina, in your book, you say that the start of a friendship, how it began in the first place, is a vital piece of understanding a friend and the lifespan of that friendship. Explain more.
10: I think that we put a lot of weight on certain parts of how we begin a friendship, things like proximity and shared mutual interests and values. And that can really predict the lifespan of a relationship and a friendship. If it's something where you're just in a job together very briefly, how deep can you get with that person? But if you're sharing an emotional trauma, for example, like a terrible boss or a really horrific life event, the relationship itself goes much, much deeper and you are more vulnerable with that person. And so that can really predict the lifespan of that relationship, which we often forget that what we bring to a relationship is what we get out of it as well.
0: Marissa, your work and book focuses on the psychology of friendship, specifically through an attachment theory lens. Mm-hmm. What drives our need to form friendships, both close ones and some of the more casual ones?
8: Yeah, so many things. A major factor is that it helps expand our sense of our own identity. Friendships are advertisements for the kaleidoscope of ways that we can exist in this world. And that's part of the reason why when we reach the age of about 25, that's when our friendship networks is the most expansive, because we're looking to expand our sense of identity and people expose us to different ways of being. And then as we get older, we tend to have fewer, more quality friends as our identity has cemented and we're looking for people that might have more similar identities to us.
0: I'm curious to hear from you, Raina, the role that friendship plays in your life.
9: I think my life in many ways is totally oriented around friends. I live with friends in addition to my husband. So the idea that a romantic relationship has to be this kind of hermetically sealed relationship that's above and apart from everybody else, that's not, you know, how my life operates. And I'm just thinking about the friends who I have a group chat with, and I was prepping another friend for a podcast appearance she was on yesterday, and the three of us were going back and forth and trading voice notes. So I think so much of my life is really enriched and built around the people who are the platonic relationships in my life.
0: Yeah, I think that sometimes we think about making friends as this sort of organic thing that just happens. But Gina, is that the case, or is there a certain skill set to making friends?
10: I think that we can make friends more easily than we can keep them. Mm. And I think that we have never been taught how to be a friend. So it definitely takes a skill set to learn to keep a friendship, to deepen a friendship, to have better communication and intimacy within that friendship. But for sure, I think that when we're in similar situations or having similar experiences, it seems easier to bond with people. But what comes after that is the more complicated part.
0: Yeah, I think about friendships sort of like those workout bands or the resistance bands, right? And over a long friendship, you may sort of stretch apart and then come back together as you're in different phases of life. And, you know, maybe one person gets married or has children and the other one doesn't. But for the long friendships, it's always about the coming back together part that makes the friendship work. Mm-hmm. So, Marissa, when you apply that attachment theory lens to longer friendships, how, you know, you might have people with different attachment styles. So how does that work?
8: Yeah, so the secret of people that are securely attached and the tip that I give people for making friends in platonic is to try to assume that people will like you. Mm. And this is a self-fulfilling prophecy. The more people tend to make this assumption, the more likable, open, vulnerable they become. And that also really helps us throughout the course of a friendship because of those ebbs and flows, right? People that are more anxiously attached tend to fear abandonment. And so if a friend is, maybe they had a young kid, they're not talking as much, that friend feels rejected and then doesn't feel as at liberty to reach out to reignite the friendship. And so there's a research study on this, and it recommends that we see friendships as flexible and not fragile, that there's periods where we'll have more distance, but that doesn't mean the friendship is over and we can reengage at any time.
0: We're hearing from lots of you. Kat writes, I had a close friend of over 12 years ghost me. We had worked together for many years and even run a company together. We had moved to different states, but still talked often. Then one day, a couple of years ago, he blocked me on everything, phone, email, social media. I've mostly moved on and accepted the loss, but deep down, it will always bother me that I'll never know why. Raina, this question about the value of friendship, it's been sort of in the popular zeitgeist of late. I feel like more people are really paying attention to it. And you've written about the ways we can center and elevate our friendships and be more meaningful and intentional with them. What are some of your primary tips?
9: I mean, I think one tip is to not set unnecessary limits on what friendship can be, that it is possible to have a friend occupy a lot of the roles that we only think that family or a romantic partner can fulfill, like someone that you live with, someone that you raise kids with, someone who takes you to the hospital or to, you know, doctor's appointments. So I think the biggest thing is having a more expansive imagination about who a friend can be in your life. And then, you know, sort of related to what Marissa was saying, believing that maybe somebody will say yes if you make a bid. Mm-hmm. If you ask them, do you want to go on a, you know, a long vacation with me? Do you want to do something that maybe other people would think you can only do with a romantic partner? Assume that maybe they will say yes and try for it, and maybe you'll get a no. But if you don't ask, you're not going to get that level of closeness that comes with those more intimate experiences.
0: But I think, Gina, when we enter friendships, we don't often think about the same kind of risk as when we enter a romantic relationship. And so, you know, we heard from Kat about the sudden end of a friendship. Kat doesn't really know what happened. Mm-hmm. When you start a friendship with someone, you don't think, you know, I need to think about whether or not this person might ghost me at some point. You know, you just don't think about it. So how, when you're starting a friendship, or is it even necessary to think about the risk of, you know, going deep with someone, being in a more vulnerable space with someone, even if it's not a romantic relationship?
10: I think there's far less trepidation getting into friendships than romantic relationships, because there's the always what if in romantic relationships. But with friendships, you do go into it, of course, with your historical baggage, with your psychology, with your family attachments, as Marissa was saying as well. So that is always a part of it, right? We can never be sure that our relationships will be everlasting and forever. However, we do go into it with the hope that the intimacy will be lasting, and certainly being ghosted is very traumatic and a huge ambiguous loss for so many people.
0: Marissa, I think as a society, we also have this idea that we should have lots of friends and they should be close friends. Is that accurate or even realistic?
8: Well, when you see, as I mentioned, people get older, they have fewer friends, this trend, and they have higher quality friends, and they're actually tend to be happier. Mm-hmm. And so having just a few high quality friends can really improve your well-being more than quantity can. And so throughout the lifespan, again, like I mentioned, it depends on what you're looking for at a time in your life. How you navigate friendship should depend on what your need is at a given time, whether that's to have intimacy or expansion.
0: We're talking to psychologist and author of Platonic, Marissa Franco. Also with us, journalist and author of The Other Significant Others, Raina Cohen, and therapist and author of the upcoming book, What Happened to Our Friendship, Gina Maffa. We're hearing from you. Liz in Washington says, I'm struggling right now with a 25-year friendship. I realized recently that I'm the one really putting in the work, and my friend is very passive. I know I'm important to her, but I don't feel valued. Should I just accept how things are? Well, coming up, we'll talk about that and what to do. How do you navigate the loss of a friendship and move on? That's just ahead. This is 1A.

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0: This is 1A. I'm Jen White.
7: You want to know what you did?
8: Yeah, please.
7: Okay, I'll tell you what you did. You made me feel like I was the most important person in the whole world. And then you abandoned me. Like you switched out of life, just like that. And I worked my ass off trying to get your attention back, to prove myself to you, to make you like me again. But the more I did, the less you cared. It's like I was f***ing invisible.
0: That's Nate and Ted on Ted Lasso, played by Nick Mohammed and Jason Sudeikis. We're discussing friendships and how we navigate life when they end. We're here with journalist Raina Cohen, psychologist and professor Marissa Franco, and therapist Gina Maffa. And we want to hear from you. If you're struggling to maintain a friendship, what's your biggest challenge? Maybe you've been on the receiving end of a friendship breakup, or you were the one to call it quits. What was the breaking point, and what questions do you have about how to navigate the end of a friendship? Email us at 1a@wamu.org. I want to go back to what we heard from Liz, who is at a point where it sounds like she's trying to hold on to the friendship, but is feeling like she isn't valued. And as someone who's spending a lot of time thinking about how we value friendships, Raina, I'm curious to hear whether you think Liz should say something, back away, your thoughts.
9: My first question was, has she said something to the friend? I think that there's so much that goes unsaid. I mean, in fact, this reminds me of a friendship that I saw where these two guys have really different styles of one likes spontaneity, the other likes planning, and one of them is kind of upset that the other wasn't planning all the time, but never talked about it. And when they finally talked about it, they were able to come to a resolution as opposed to, you know, one of them or both just kind of sulking and slipping away. So I think you have to give people the opportunity to repair whatever isn't working, tell them what isn't, you know, kind of sitting well with you. And then if they don't respond, then, you know, you can kind of take it from there. But we can't mind read. So it is important to have those hard conversations.
0: And Marissa, do you hear an attachment theory element of this relationship?
10: Well, the overfunctioners tend to be our anxious attachment people that we love. They put a whole lot of effort into the friendship, but it tends to be fragile, even though they're putting all this effort. And part of the reason is they don't bring bring up when there's issues. They end up getting to a breaking point because they fear being abandoned. And they assume if I bring this up, this person's going to abandon me. But then they guarantee the abandonment by not bringing it up because there's this slow withdrawal that happens.
0: We hear a lot, especially in the romantic relationship context, about a relationship being 50-50. I've never bought that. I don't think that's a real thing. But I've also heard people argue that relationships need to be 100-100. Mm. But Gina, realistically, not everyone has either 50 or 100% or anything in between to give at any given time. So when we're talking about friendships, should we seek reciprocity, a sort of balance? Like what is the friendship equation? Is there such a thing?
8: The equation is not 50-50 or 100-100, but really about honest and respectful communication about what our capacity is. At any point in time, a friendship will be carrying a little bit more than another one because of life circumstances and experiences or somebody going through a hardship. But that doesn't preclude us from having commitment to one another and having really strong communication about what we're going through and how we feel about our friendship, knowing that at some point or another, someone else will be carrying the load. But commitment to bend, commitment to stay together and stay rooted is really the most important part. And really asking yourself, how do you know if something is worth repair or worth redefinition or worth release? And there are things that I talk a lot with my clients about on how to decide, how to know when it's time to release, how to know when it's time to redefine and make a little bit of a smaller addition to what the friendship can be.
0: We got this from Lisa, who writes, I'm blessed with many lasting friendships, but I've lost a couple of close ones with no explanation. The worst was a woman with whom I did everything. Some people even thought we were lovers. She was my idea of what a sister ought to be. One day I told her that, and almost immediately everything changed. She became distant, always busy with other people, never any time and attention for me. She reached out once for advice about a guy, but that was it. She lives 4 blocks away. We have loads of the same friends, and I never see her. It took me a couple of years to get over this. So what I'm hearing there from Lisa doesn't sound like an official breakup. It's a sort of drifting away. So I'm curious for each of you what you think actually qualifies as a friendship breakup. Marissa?
10: Yeah. It's so hard to say because in friendship, we don't make the unsaid said like we do in romantic relationships. Our scripts around friendships are, you know, it should be so easy. And when it's not, you can kind of abandon it. But intimacy is intimacy. And intimacy is going to bring up our stuff, whether it's friendship, whether it's romantic. I think we don't always realize that we can transfer some of the skills of talking through conflict that we've learned in romance and also use it in friendship. And so with these issues, what happens is friendship is there can be this pulling away. It can because I'm busy, I have a lot going on, or it could be because I have an issue with you. And the only way to really know for sure is to be able to have a conversation like Raina keeps telling us.
0: Mm-hmm. Raina, what about you? What do you think qualifies as a true friendship breakup?
9: Well, the term friendship breakup is borrowing a term from romantic relationships, where it is really common to have this kind of on-off switch. You are either in a relationship or you're not, and sometimes people will stay friends, but that's, you know, considered difficult for a lot of people. And I think if we're talking about losses in friendship, it's not just breakups, it's also transitions or de-escalations, where you might have an incredibly close friendship, and then it changes to something that is much less significant than basically being like a sister, and that is still an enormous loss and one that might be hard to talk about or for people to understand, but that should be under the banner of, you know, if not a breakup itself, it's something that's going to feel maybe just as bad or worse.
0: Gina, your thoughts?
8: My thoughts are really similar to both of you. Thank you so much. I think that mutual investment in some capacity emotionally, at least the emotional labor will always be on and off for each person. But I do think that if you don't feel somebody else is mutually invested, at least emotionally, and the communication has dropped off, that is when it's to me that we're in a rupture phase. And if that doesn't get at least communicated or that doesn't get processed in some way with both people, then I'm not sure exactly where one goes outside of release.
0: I want to go to our voicemail box. We got this from Natalie in North Carolina talking about the end of a friendship. It's a little long, but I want us to listen.
11: I recently stopped talking to, not because I don't love them, but just because our political ideas are so at odds around a very hot topic that we just could not have reasonable conversations about this topic. And it also made me feel my friends' thoughts about the topic also were pretty off-putting and alienating to me. In my opinion, reflect a lack of understanding of the interconnectedness of this particular issue that we vehemently disagree on, and my life. I'm neither of us said, you know, I'm never going to speak to you again, but we have not spoken to each other in over a year, and I miss my friend. I really do, but I also just don't know how to engage with them when there's such a what feels like a huge gulf between us in terms of how we see a particular issue and how it has implications, larger implications for who we are as people.
0: Natalie, thanks for that message. We also got this from Maud, who says, my friend of 20 years has recently shared ideas that are, in my view, racist, classic, and homophobic. I've tried explaining to her that such ideas don't align with my worldview and harm people I know and love. She sees it as a difference in politics. I think it's deeper than that. Is there any way to maintain such a friendship with integrity? And Natalie, in her message, didn't state that outright, but that's sort of what I'm pulling from it. It's like, I want to be in relationship with this person. I don't know how to do it with integrity. And I'd love each of your thoughts on that. Gina, I'll come to you first.
8: I think this is probably one of the hardest things people are going through right now in friendships. I think that we can't find a path together in any capacity, and we all have different values, right? And this is really, to me, a value shift that they're going through. And so that drift is feeling more like a rupture that's impossible to bring back together. Right now, there's a lot of ambiguity in how we bring those back together, because there has to be a fine thread of coexistence with one another's hearts and the truth of what brought you together. If it can be deeper than that, and there's a way to communicate deeper than that, than the values that are on the table right now, we have a chance at a future and continuing conversations around this and finding a way to come back and see each other's point of view. But I'm finding that incredibly difficult right now, even in my own practice, to come to that place. And it's incredibly grief-filled, if anything. And I just want to acknowledge that. That's the hardest part, is there's a lot of grief in that moment because our identities are wrapped up with our friendships as well.
0: Marissa, your thoughts?
10: This is a hard one. Yeah. This is a hard one. And so I think part of our contemporary problems that we're facing, like Gina said, you know, I think there are some people that feel comfortable compartmentalizing things in their friendships and saying, you know, we're friends, but we're not going to touch on these topics. But that's not everyone. Some people feel like, to be close to you, I can't feel like there's guardrails around what we talk about. And that's really for each person to decide. I'll say if you're having these conversations, there's two dimensions or layers happening. You're talking about an issue and maybe the facts of the issue. But the issue, the deeper problem is an emotional one. You don't see me. I feel like what you're saying is going to lead to people like me to feel unsafe. Do you have empathy? Do you have care, right? And I think the more that we can lean into the emotional undercurrent of these conversations, rather than I need you to have the same opinion on the facts here, the more that we can try to find a way forward amongst these differences.
0: I want to add this for Marcy, who writes, my girlfriend decided to give up on our friendship when my son came out as gay. She said that she'd continue to pray for him to make the right choice, but she couldn't be friends with someone who wouldn't actively try to change his behavior. It devastated me to lose who I thought was my friend, but apparently had different values. And so, Raina, when you hear a story like that and someone who was on the receiving end of the breakup because of an issue related to someone who Marcy cares about deeply, her son, I mean, when you think about your close relationships, have you had to navigate tension like that?
9: I mean, the closest things that come to mind would be, for instance, a friend that I have known since I was maybe 10, and our politics and sort of values, what we want out of life, completely diverged. And I remember getting into an argument with her at one point that I still remember because it was so different from other political conversations I had, because I was forced to articulate my views and to encounter views that felt uncomfortable to me. And I happen to be somebody who values that kind of pluralism, though I understand it's not always comfortable. But the thing, you know, we grew apart, but then sort of came back together recently over fertility challenges and a way to help each other. And so I think when you're talking about the resistance band expanding and contracting, yes, you can have these sorts of situations where there's disagreement, but then maybe something unsurprising will get you back together. This case is really a devastating one because it doesn't seem like the woman who wrote to you has any power to, you know, kind of repair things. But maybe one day that other friend will turn around. But I feel for her.
0: Yeah. We're talking to journalist Raina Cohen, psychologist and professor Marissa Franco, and therapist Gina Maffa. Gina, one of the things we haven't talked about deeply yet is loss and grief. And when we're talking about a friendship, it's not a death. The person is still very much alive, but we are separate from someone who's played a really meaningful role in our lives, either as the person breaking up with the friend and creating that distance, or the person being broken up with. How do we make sense of that grief?
8: Mm-hmm. It's so interesting because we treat relationships and friendships as the greatest loves of our lives. And yet, when we break up and there's an ending, we shrug it off. You know, it's just a shrug off loss. It's no big deal. But the truth is that friendship loss hits our body, hits our nervous system exactly the way any other major loss would. So our nervous system is completely upended. There's no ritual. There's no script. There's no permission slip to actually mourn it. So it becomes so very disenfranchised and so ambiguous that many, many people feel ashamed. And so it's something that I'm really passionate about right now, is really creating a name for it. This is happening so universally, and yet we talk about it so little. But it is a real loss, and we do have to name it as such.
0: Now, Marissa, I'm curious to hear your thoughts, because Gina mentioned ritual. You know, if someone dies, we have rituals for both individual and collective grieving. We don't have that for a friendship. Even with a romantic breakup, you know, you call your girls, you call your guys, and you're like, hey, let's do X, Y, Z. I need to let this out. I need to burn some pictures or what have you. That doesn't exist in the same way. So what can we do from maybe a more ritual-focused perspective to move through that grief?
10: Well, I think the lack of ritual leads us to internalize the event as something's uniquely wrong with me. And that's not true. I mean, every 7 years, people lose about half their friends, according to one study.
0: Really?
10: And so if you're going through a friendship breakup, you are a human being. That's the only conclusion to be reached there. Something that really helped me, I watched this great documentary on friendship breakups called One Another, and two of the women that broke up came back together throughout the course of the documentary. And I asked them in the screening, do you think there's anything you could have done so the breakup didn't happen? And they said nothing. It had to happen. And that was so freeing for me to think that we just can't save them all. You know, sometimes we move in different directions. It's a hard time of life. Like, we can't possibly save this friendship, because it's that process of regret. What could I have done? Should I have done something differently? That keeps us so stuck in the grief. And so we need to accept that friendship breakups are a part of the life that we are all living.
0: Well, we're talking to psychologist and author of Platonic, Marissa Franco. Also with us, journalist and author of The Other Significant Others, Raina Cohen, and therapist and author of the upcoming book, What Happened to Our Friendship, Gina Maffa. And we're hearing from you. Athena in Reston, Virginia writes, back in February, a transatlantic friendship of more than 20 years came to a sudden end when I finally set some boundaries around how I was being treated. My friend chose to end the friendship without any chance for discussion via email. Our locations and schedules wouldn't allow for an in-person conversation in a timely manner. Well, we still want to hear from you if you're navigating the loss of a friendship. What are you experiencing? What's helping you get through it? Or maybe you have questions about a friendship that you're not quite sure about holding on to. Email us at 1a@wamu.org. And still to come, more tips on how to maintain friendships or rebuild the ones that are on shaky ground. That's just ahead. Something sort of like your name. I know I'll be all right.

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7: Let's get back to our conversation about friendship breakups and why they can be just as significant as romantic heartbreak. We're talking to journalist Raina Cohen, psychologist and professor Marissa Franco, and therapist Gina Maffa. There's still time to add your voice to our discussion. What questions do you have about how to navigate the end of a friendship? Email us at 1a@wamu.org. We're getting really interesting questions from people who are listening to our conversation. David writes, I'm a gay man married to a woman for 25 years. I came out to her before we got engaged. My need for male friends, including other gay men, is very important, but things get complex with my wife's jealousies with time and emotional investment, leading me to end some of my friendships in the past, and it's been painful. She doesn't know all the details about my friends now. These dynamics cause some emotional tensions with me. Do you have any insights to navigating these complexities? Gina, I'll come to you on that. That's a very complex situation.
8: Yeah, it certainly is. And I think there's probably a lot of dynamics in the communication since the start. You know, it's what are our expectations when we get into relationship and what are our expectations as the relationship changes and grows and bends. But I think that right now the most important thing is really being as honest as we possibly can with who we are, what our hopes and expectations are, and how we manage them together, while also acknowledging the impact that it has on the other person, and offering some grace around that. But being able to hold space for what our partner is also feeling is part of it. And it sounds like they both need to do that right now and figure out how to find that common ground.
7: Marissa, anything to add?
9: Well, I think it's so common for people to see my partner hang out with their friends as in tension with my partner spending time with me or us having a great relationship. But the truth is the research finds that they're symbiotic. When I hang out with my friends, not only do I become less depressed, my partner becomes less depressed too. When I go through a conflict in my romantic relationships, it affects my release of the stress hormone cortisol, but not if I have quality connections outside the friendship. It actually dampens the stress response in reaction to marital conflict. And so I just think that we need to embrace that our partners having friends is not a threat to our relationship. It actually helps our relationship grow and stabilize.
7: I'm part of a group of 7 women, my closest friends in life. The youngest relationship in that group of 7 is 30 years. And the other women I've known so long, I don't remember not knowing them. And when I met my husband, I told him, listen, These women are the best friends you're going to have. they're the best friends I have. And so that really resonates with me. We also got this from Tom in Denver, who writes, I have a track record of friends who I consider close, seemingly giving up on the friendship. Some quietly, but others directly, saying they can't put up with me. I think it's because I have a tendency to dwell on negativity, a trait I learned from my mom. I often intend to say things with sarcasm, but the message comes across as authentic. I feel like there's something wrong with me. When I asked one friend why he wasn't interested in friendship, he said, I can't put up with your negativity. This experience has made me scared of friendships. What am I doing wrong? Or is that the problem? There is nothing wrong, and I'm assuming there is. Raina, what do you think?
10: You know, those are hard things to hear, but I, you know, in the scheme of things, it is better to hear that from friends. I think that's a gift, a difficult gift to accept, for that kind of clarity on how are you being, you know, received by another person. And I think it's, you know, up to him to decide, is this something that I want to adjust at all now that I understand how other people experience it? So that, I feel for him, but I think that's actually useful to take in the same way that if, you know, you got that feedback from family or friends, you would, or an employer, you would take that in.
7: Yeah, Marissa, Tom seems pretty clear-eyed. Mm-hmm. Tom makes a connection between traits that he learned from his mother and how he communicates with others. But this idea that he's doing something wrong and that he's scared mm-hmm. of friendships.
9: Mm-hmm. Mm-hmm. Yeah, so heartbreaking, and I understand why it's hard for this person to go out and make more friends. And I'll say, when you look at the research on loneliness, the defining feature of the people that stay lonely is that they generalize negative interactions. So that means if this person doesn't like me, nobody's going to like me. And there's a lot of negative people out there, and a lot of them have friends. And so, you know, I think it's the duality of what Raina said, which is, okay, maybe this is something I can improve, but also remembering that, okay, but this is also one person, and there's other people who might be like, I love to kiki, like mm-hmm. you give me the tea mm-hmm. on what's going on internally for you and your true opinion. And so part of it could be a shift, but also another part of it could be finding people that are more aligned with you as you are.
7: I want to turn to the social media post by an influencer named Savannah McKay. It's gotten like 300,000 likes on Instagram alone. It's a reel of a burning campfire. Underneath it, Hozier's work song is playing, and there's text in the center that reads, I was sad about losing a friendship, then I learned about the campfire theory. And I'll quote Savannah here. Imagine you're sitting around a campfire. Throughout the night, people come and go. Some pull up a chair for 5 minutes before heading home. Some stay for hours, laughing and telling stories. Some leave early because they have somewhere else to be. And a few are there until the very last ember burns out. You wouldn't look around halfway through the night and think the fire must not be good enough because someone left. You'd understand that people have different seasons, different responsibilities, different paths. Friendship is a lot like that. Gina, what do you think about the campfire theory?
8: I think that I loved that. I like the idea of us having some agency in the ways in which we find connection as well. And it's so much gentler and tender to the ways in which we can internalize all of the hardest things that we go through in friendships. We're always replaying things. We're always blaming and judging ourselves. And I think having some ability to take space from our responsibility at every given moment while also having agency and knowing that we can also be a part of that spark was really wonderful.
7: Mm-hmm. And Raina, this idea that not every friend is going to play the same role in your life, I mean, or even be there for the same amount of time. It may not be a life friend. It may be a friendship for a couple of years. Does that resonate with you?
10: I think it does, and it is useful for not kind of taking the idea that a relationship has to last forever for it to succeed or to be important in your life. And so I really appreciate that part of it. And also that you can have friends that bring out different sides of you, and that's kind of the beauty of friendship, that you're not relying on a single person. I think my one caution with this theory, though, is that it might give people license to let go of friendships too soon. Mm-hmm. That they might feel like, well, they're there for a season, and I'm kind of done with it. And I think actually what we need is to have more sense of investment in friendship, that is the side that that I would like us to err on. And right now it's sort of too easy to just let things drift. So I would want people to hear it who feel like they have been broken up with or have walked away from because of that tenderness. But I would also encourage people to not buy into, you know, there's a season to her friendship and now I'm done with it.
7: So, I mean, pull that thread a little bit, because a friendship is a reciprocal relationship. It requires both people to be committed to, you know, pushing through those difficult times. And I mean, how do you form a friendship? How do you create the foundation of a friendship that lends itself to that kind of resilience?
10: I think it's not sort of that easy on the front end to know how things are going to continue. I'm thinking about, I think it was Gina's first answer about how the beginning of a friendship can kind of pretend how it will be later on. Mm-hmm. But sometimes it can be the opposite, that you have a friendship that was built in a dorm room with proximity or right next door to each other. And then you move to different states. And then somehow you have to figure out, well, how much of your relationship was built on ease? And if it's not so easy, you know, sort of simple and convenient anymore, how much do you care about maintaining that friendship? So it's sometimes at these points of transition that you have to kind of retrospectively reflect on what brought you together, and can you keep that together or find some other way to connect even when circumstances have changed?
7: Yeah. Marissa, your thoughts?
9: Yeah, related to what Raina's saying, there's a study that found that the most common reason friendships end is not because we hate each other or we're quarreling. It's because the situation changed and we no longer had the lubricant of the job to keep us connected. And I think in some ways it's because of this assumption that friendship should happen organically. And in childhood, it kind of does, because we have repeated unplanned interaction in school and vulnerability, which is what Rebecca G. Adams, anthropologist, says we need for friendship to happen organically. So in adulthood, we're not prepared to know that. It's not that the institution needs to always be the thing bringing us together. We have to reach out. We have to text. We have to be thoughtful. We have to say, how did that appointment go? Happy birthday. Here's a gift. And the more that we can do that and have intentionality and effort, the more that our friendships can persist over time.
7: We're speaking to psychologist and professor Marissa Franco, therapist Gina Maffa, and journalist Raina Cohen. We heard from Mark, who writes, I had a great good friend of several years who changed so much after a cancer diagnosis that I had to end our friendship. She became impatient and contemptuous of me. What to do? Gina, your thoughts. You have a friend who's gone through a major life change, a trauma in and of itself. And suddenly that relationship is incredibly difficult.
8: Yeah, this happens a lot with grief, any kind of grief, chronic illness, because going through something like that does change us. And I think that what we're looking for in friendships is who's going to be able to come on this ride with me and show up with me. And being on the other end of that and not knowing exactly what your friend needs, what I would say is sometimes it's and it sounds very painful to say, where's my friend? I miss my friend. Because they've changed and they're going through something and now our friendship has changed. And that's a secondary loss in some ways for the person going through that. But on his end, a lot of it is, how do we get back to where we were? And what can I help you with? And what do you need? And where can we find common ground again? Because even just saying simply, I miss my friendship with you, I think we don't tend to talk like that. As Marissa was saying, we tend to not, we err on the side of saying less and leaving a lot unsaid. But in these ways, it sounds like there's a lot to be said and a lot more to connect with simply just by being vulnerable and honest.
7: Raina, if you had a toolbox, a sort of friendship resilience toolbox, what would you put in it to help us strengthen the foundation of our friendship so that we can move through these difficult times?
10: I think one is not having self-consciousness about trying in friendships, and also not having shame if things are difficult, and that you can talk to other people. That so much of what I've heard when I've interviewed people is that when there are challenges in friendships, that they view it as it's that there's something wrong with them, and that becomes an impediment to, you know, seeking any kind of help. I have seen people go to therapy for friendship and sometimes be self-deprecating about it, but there are resources out there. There are resources like books out there, and to not feel like it's all supposed to be organic, but instead try to take you know, I think we have a bit of a dearth of resources. We could have more, but to look to those and just the communication that we've been talking about again and again, like the idea that you'd have a 20-year friendship where somebody just, you know, immediately like stops talking to you and gives you no explanation. I think that's not respectful, you know, and we should sort of have higher standards for how we are treated and how we treat other people in our friendships.
7: Marissa, what about you? What would you put into that resilience toolbox?
9: Man. So this has been a big revelation for me. I build deep, intimate, vulnerable connections, and that's called emotional support in the research. Instrumental support is whether people will do things for you, whether they'll bring you to that appointment, you know, help you get that blood test or pick up some groceries for you. And I always had the assumption that just because someone was an emotional support person, we had so much intimacy, they would be an instrumental support person. And that is not true. And I think it's actually a skill set to understand each unique friend and the ways that they tend to gravitate towards in friendships. And so now it's knowing when I need instrumental support, let me contact my instrumental friends. When I need emotional support, let me contact my emotional support friends. And this is really related to Raina's work too, that, you know, we see when people go to different things to deal with different emotions and different needs, they have greater well-being rather than trying to force your emotional support friend to now be the one that shows up at the hospital with you every day. And so having that fluidity

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1: If you need to, we got this from Robin, who says several months ago, a friend who for over 40 years I considered to be the closest I'll ever come to a brother showed me that I've been delusional the whole time. It's been one of the most painful experiences of my life. On top of that, his twice weekly Zooms were almost my entire social life. And Rick writes, I feel like I lost my friendship with my brother. We used to go to ball games together, hunting game, and play sports together. He did not go to my son's wedding because my son is gay, and that hurt me deeply. I let him know that it hurt me, but he said it did not align with his religious beliefs. These things are hard. I mean, there are times when people feel it's really necessary to create that distance between a friend. And is there a way to do that that is respectful, that does take into account the love that you have for that individual, even if it feels like the friendship itself is no longer sustainable? Gina, really briefly, your thoughts.
2: I think we should decide our approach before we're standing right in front of them and being as, and just have no script, but a general stance on something that you feel and something you'd like to say to them, because sometimes our body decides for us when we're in the moment, in the heat of the moment, and trying not to be rash would be the first step on that. So deciding where you want to start with them.
1: What about you, Marissa?
3: Communication and termination should not happen at the same time. Mm-hmm. If there is an issue in the friendship, bring it up before deciding to end it and see if you can repair. I think that's one of the biggest problems in how we tend to end friendships. The other thing that I feel like has been circling around our conversations today, I'm thinking of this concept called repressed ambivalence, which psychologist James Hillman created. And it means that we often feel betrayed. Who did this person become? I can't believe they ghosted me. They were never like this. But in fact, if we really look with a fine tune to the history of friendship, we'll see evidence. We'll see hints of this sort of behavior, right? This friend who was like, I'm not coming to your wedding, my religious beliefs, right? And then, you know, later on it breaks down and there might be some continuity between those things. And that really helps us because when we think of it as a betrayal, then we fear these things can come out of nowhere, right? These friendships can just leave you. It's never safe. And when we think of the ending as actually an act of continuity, there was evidence for it before, and then it culminated in this, it becomes a lot easier to process.
1: Right now, I'll give you the last word.
4: So I had two ideas. One is what Marissa said, give people a chance to change. And there was actually a survey on friendship breakups by YouGov a few years ago. And 52% of people said that they would rather have someone be upfront with them with a friend breakup. So I think, and that was by far the sort of largest answer that people have. So, you know, that's what people want, even if it's challenging. And then the second thing I'd recommend is to tell people that you've had this breakup, because so many people don't realize that it's happening to others and then feel that shame for themselves and keep that cycle of shame and silence.
1: That's Raina Cohen, editor and producer for NPR and author of The Other Significant Others, Reimagining Life with Friendship at the Center, Marissa Franco, psychologist and author of Platonic, and Gina Maffa. She's author of What Happened to Our Friendship. It's an upcoming book. Thanks to you all. Today's producer was Thomas Liu. This program comes to you from WAMU, part of American University in Washington, distributed by NPR. I'm Jen White. Thanks for listening. We'll talk more soon. This is 1

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4: Or they look like they might collapse. So the city, Cali, is paralyzed, and the parts that haven't been so badly affected, people from those parts have come to our aid.
5: Also this hour, Ebola has been detected in a sixth province of the Democratic Republic of Congo. And European governments are warning of hundreds of billions of dollars worth of economic damage as another heat wave hits the continent. This is James Menendez with NewsHour Live from the BBC. The war in the Middle East is, as we know, causing widespread disruption to shipping through the Strait of Hormuz. Some of those ships have also been damaged in attacks, and it seems as if that damage is also having a serious environmental impact on the coastlines that hug the strait. On Wednesday, we were reporting that a large oil spill was heading towards Oman with warnings of a potential catastrophe, while another oil spill has been washing up on the other side of the strait in Iran. Let's talk to Gonche Habibi-Azad, senior reporter for BBC Persian's forensic unit. Gonche, good to have you with us. What more can you tell us?
6: So it seems like a different incident from oil spilling from a tanker called Caroline Bazengi, which has reached Oman's coastlines. But this spill that has reached Iran's Qeshm Island in the Persian Gulf could also be related to the current conflict over the Strait of Hormuz between Iran and the US, where we see both sides attacking ships that they consider to be in violation of the rules. And about this specific incident, Tanker Trackers, which is an online service that tracks oil shipments, said that the spill is because of an attack on the 3rd of August on a bulk carrier called Minuan Pioneer in Omani waters. And allegedly, the attack was carried out by Iran itself. And Iran's foreign ministry has hinted today that the spill is related to a foreign bulk carrier as well. And we have analyzed satellite imagery that shows an oil spill becoming apparent in waters in south of Qeshm Island on Monday, 10th of August.
5: And what's happening with the spill? Sorry to interrupt you. I mean, there have been these reports that people on the island are just having to take it on upon themselves to clean it up. Is that right?
6: Yes, exactly. And I was having a chat with a local today, and it seems like still the situation of the cleaning up isn't looking that promising. And one of the crucial points is the environmental impact of the spill. And we have seen photos and videos showing spill in several parts of Qeshm Island that has reached near mangrove habitats in the island. And another important bit is an area called Sheep Deraz in Qeshm, which has also been affected. And turtles are there, turtles live there, and one endangered species, hawksbill turtles, lay eggs in that beach. And Iran has said that turtles had been spotted in the waters around Sheep Deraz. But This is not the first time that we are seeing oil pollution during the recent

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1: I think that's what I'm really happy to see is that idea of discussing cinema.
2: Are some of those conversations happening online? I just wonder, is some of this being driven by social media, people not wanting to miss out?
1: Definitely. I think Instagram, but in particular TikTok, is doing a lot of film coverage and creating excitement. We saw a few years ago the film Saltburn did really well, partly because of sort of TikTok challenges and that kind of thing.
2: I mean, I'm showing my age here a bit, but it's interesting. I mean, thinking about The Odyssey, another of the summer's big blockbusters. I mean, I think if I told my teenage girls about that film and what it was about and what it was based on, there is no way they'd go to see it. But because there's been such a buzz about it on something like TikTok, I mean, they've been talking about it to me.
1: That's so interesting, isn't it? And of course, you're looking at the cast there. You're looking at Tom Holland and Zendaya, a real-life couple who have a great deal of interest from the younger generation. They're very popular. And, you know, they're in both the Spider-Man movie and in The Odyssey.
2: There's another interesting thing about this, isn't it? Which is that people have been sounding the death knell for cinema, I guess, ever since, you know, VHS and again, showing my age, VHS and Betamax were around. But, you know, every few years, people say, you know, cinema can't survive this. And obviously, the streaming generation is the same. And yet, it seems to defy those pessimists.
1: I think what you've got here with a lot of the films at the moment is that sense of things being a must-see. And I must see it now when it comes out, and I must see it on the big screen. And Christopher Nolan, in particular, as director, is great at encouraging people to do that because he makes his films very specifically for the big screen experience.
2: Is this going to last beyond the summer? I mean, are there things in the pipeline that are going to, you know, keep this up?
1: Definitely. I mean, just tomorrow, we've got The End of Oak Street, great sci-fi coming out. And then looking later in the schedule towards the end of the year, you've got the 18th of December, they're calling it Dunes Day. We could have the Barbenheimer effect here because you've got Avengers Doomsday and Dune Part 3 coming out. And that, of course, also features Zendaya.
2: And that was film critic Anna Smith, host of the Girls on Film podcast on a good summer season for Hollywood movies. That brings us to the end of this blockbuster edition of News Hour from me and the rest of the team here in London. Thanks so much for being with us. Until the next time, bye-bye.
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4: 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Summers in Atlanta are hot, and getting hotter as the climate warms. To stay safe in the heat, residents often spend a lot of money on air conditioning.
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7: The USS Abraham Lincoln has been on an extended deployment and played a key role in the war with Iran.
8: Lawmakers have raised concerns about the conditions on board. We speak to one of them, Democratic Congressman Seth Moulton.
7: For Thursday, August 13th, it's All Things Considered from NPR News. I'm Juana Summers.
8: And I'm Elsa Chang. This hour, AIPAC's election spending has become the center of debate about money in politics.
7: What's the group's real impact and what's misinformation?
9: It plays into old stereotypes that Jews are disloyal, people with some global conspiracy that's sinister.
8: And a piece of a SpaceX rocket accidentally smashed into the moon last week.
7: But don't worry, scientists say they can use impacts like this one to learn more about how the moon got its craters.
10: When I saw the headline that there was going to be something hitting the moon and we knew when and where, I was excited. That's great.
8: First, this news.
11: Live from NPR News in Washington, I'm Louise Schiavone. Conditions aboard the USS Abraham Lincoln deployed in the Middle East are in hot focus.

0: as the aircraft carrier has now logged more than 200 straight days at sea amid reports of dwindling food supplies and overall deteriorating living conditions aboard. Democrats have not been able to confirm reports that some sailors have tried to jump overboard, and they want an investigation. Defense Secretary Pete Hegseth, meanwhile, speaking today at a conference in Panama, told journalists the reports are not accurate.
1: Completely misrepresented. Listen, we make sure that every ship, every crew, every captain has everything we can provide them at every single moment. Some deployments are longer than others.
0: About 5,000 sailors are aboard. As midterm elections approach, some swing voters might not be quick to reject socialist political candidates. NPR's Ashley Lopez observed two online focus groups of Nevada voters, where most said they would not think negatively of a candidate that is labeled socialist.
2: The focus groups were made up of 12 voters with mixed political affiliations who supported Joe Biden in 2020 and then President Trump in 2024. 10 of those voters who participated under the condition their last name would not be used said they would not automatically dismiss a candidate who was labeled a socialist. Melody was one of them.
3: I mean, I think that they're at least looking at ways to make sure that everybody is taken care of.
2: According to the Pew Research Center, a third of Democrats view Democratic Socialist candidates positively, and a plurality of all Americans say they neither like nor dislike Democratic Socialists. Ashley Lopez, NPR News.
0: The Kennedy Center Board has, for a second time, voted to close down the main campus of the arts complex for a two-year renovation, 3 months after a federal judge blocked a similar plan. The board is also trying to put President Trump's name back on the building, and NPR's Anastasia Tsiolkas reports.
4: The board is chaired by President Trump and filled mostly with Trump allies. They voted again to close the center's main facilities for a $250 million renovation. The plan's approved by the board includes structural repairs, new marble floors, and nearly $12 million in acoustical improvements. The board plans to keep a campus addition called The Reach open for limited programming and as a memorial to JFK. The board also voted to test the federal judge's previous ruling to remove Trump's name from the center. Their plan now is to add an inscription saying that the center has been, quote, restored and renovated by President Donald J. Trump. The board's plans still...
5: From the WCBU Newsroom, I'm Brady Johnson. Peoria police say they've arrested a man who fired a fully automatic weapon on the city's south side yesterday afternoon. Police say 19-year-old Dennis Bailey III of Peoria got out of his vehicle and began shooting at a man at Antoinette and Griswold. The other man reportedly shot back before Bailey fled. No one was injured. Authorities say Bailey was later identified as one of the shooters. He had a high-power rifle on him when officers searched him. Police say Bailey attacked a police officer when they tried to arrest him. Bailey was arrested for aggravated battery, aggravated unlawful use of a weapon, and possession of a firearm without a valid FOID card. You may be surprised to learn there's a little bit of the original downtown Bergner's department store going into the Peoria City Hall as part of an ongoing restoration project. Both buildings use similar blocks made from Lake Superior sandstone. City spokesperson Stacy Peterson says the material was easy to acquire in the late 19th century, but not so much today.
6: We're actually sourcing products, right? Like, it's a recycling movement if you think about it. So it's history upon history, which from a cost-effective nature, from a sustainability nature, it's a really reassuring thing to see history kind of combining with the different history.
5: The original City Hall sandstone is badly weathered. Peterson says the replacements from the original Bergner's fit in with the facade and will prevent deterioration. The Peoria Park District is bringing a first-of-its-kind drone light show to the River City this summer. Emily Cahill is the Park District's executive director. She says the drone show is more environmentally friendly than fireworks.
7: This is something that we believe is a really green approach to that sort of visual experience, and it's something that hasn't been in Peoria before.
5: The drone show is part of the new Parkapalooza event happening on June 8th through the 10th. Funding was secured through the state's Department of Commerce and Economic Opportunity. Cahill estimates the event will generate approximately $500,000 worth of the regional economic impact. You can find more local news and our morning podcasts on deck at WCBU.org. I'm Brady Johnson.
0: Illegally from Africa, Vietnamese media show authorities displaying more than a ton of elephant ivory confiscated during a customs clearance. Vietnam is a major transfer point for contraband of this type. I'm Louise Schiavone, NPR News.
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1: The U.S.-Israeli war against Iran is approaching 6 months, and behind the headlines about the Strait of Hormuz and the economy are the people trying to survive both the bombings on their country and the increasingly hardline regime in power. We hear from Iranians in the border town of Van in Turkey, where our colleague Hadil El-Shalchi is reporting on the next Morning Edition from NPR News.
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2: I mean, this still doesn't sound great, though, an unintentional crash.
1: Yeah, I think that the headlines of this crash seem to make people think that, but...
3: One person's junk is another person's treasure. Here, scientists love things hitting the moon.
1: That's Brett Denevi, a lunar scientist who will be working on the future Artemis missions to the moon.
3: When I saw the headline that there was going to be something hitting the moon and we knew when and where, I was excited. That's great.
4: Scientists can use these impacts to study the lunar material that gets shot out during these collisions, which can tell them more about how the moon got all these ancient lunar craters and how the moon was even made.
2: That is Ari Daniel and Regina Barber from NPR's science podcast, Shortwave. Thank you for spacing out with me.
1: Yeah.
4: Thank you, Scott.
1: Thank you. 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
17: These billionaires have all this money, and we are making minimum wage.
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18: I'm Elsa Chang.
19: And I'm Juana Summers. What kind of role could the National Guard play at polling places during the midterm elections?
20: I think what we are about to see is going to be the deployment of National Guard soldiers to, quote unquote, protect the security of the vote in November.
18: Also, Crimea is facing constant drone attacks from the air and sea as Ukraine challenges Russia's grip on the peninsula.
21: You are arrested if you speak Ukrainian, if you have Ukrainian keyboard, if you have Ukrainian music.
19: And the imbalance of labor in many relationships where the woman out-earns the man.
18: First, this news.
22: Live from NPR News in Washington, I'm Ryland Barton. The Pacific-based aircraft carrier USS George Washington is heading toward the Middle East. This comes after reports of mental health and supply issues aboard the USS Abraham Lincoln, which has spent a record-setting 240 days at sea supporting the Iran war. Massachusetts Democratic Congressman Seth Moulton is a Marine veteran and one of the lawmakers demanding answers about the reported conditions on the ship.
23: It's so obvious that nobody here believes in the mission. I don't believe in the mission. How can our troops floating around the Gulf believe in this mission when it's been an abject failure, when it's actually done more to empower Iran than can curtail their nuclear weapons program or anything else? And that's why we got to end this war.
22: Independent military news outlet Stars and Stripes reported family members and sailors saying the roughly

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11: The USS Abraham Lincoln has been on an extended deployment and played a key role in the war with Iran.
12: Lawmakers have raised concerns about the conditions on board. We speak to one of them, Democratic Congressman Seth Moulton.
11: For Thursday, August 13th, it's All Things Considered from NPR News. I'm Juana Summers.
12: And I'm Elsa Chang. This hour, AIPAC's election spending has become the center of debate about money in politics.
11: What's the group's real impact and what's misinformation?
13: It plays into old stereotypes that Jews are disloyal, people with some global conspiracy that's sinister.
12: And a piece of a SpaceX rocket accidentally smashed into the moon last week.
11: But don't worry, scientists say they can use impacts like this one to learn more about how the moon got its craters.
14: When I saw the headline that there was going to be something hitting the moon and we knew when and where, I was excited. That's great.
12: First, this news.
15: Live from NPR News in Washington, I'm Ryland Barton. The U.S. ambassador to Israel is condemning what he calls a horrific act of terror by Israeli settlers against Palestinians. NPR's Daniel Estrin reports the U.S. is urging Israel to remove those besieging Palestinian homes in a village in the occupied West Bank.
16: A group of settlers has camped outside Palestinian homes in the village of Kusra for days. One of the homes under siege belongs to a U.S. citizen. Palestinian families have been trapped with restricted access to food and supplies. U.S. Ambassador to Israel Mike Huckabee says the U.S. asked Israeli forces to remove the settlers, whom he called Israeli terrorists. Israeli forces dismantled the settler tent Wednesday, but detained only one Israeli, former mayor of the village, Hani Odeh. He said Thursday the settlers were still there besieging the Palestinian families in the presence of the Israeli army. This comes during a spate of settler attacks and land takeovers. Daniel Estrin, NPR News, Tel Aviv.
15: Todd Blanche has addressed the Justice Department workforce for the first time as Attorney General today. NPR's Kerry Johnson reports Blanche started at the bottom floor of the DOJ as an intern 30 years ago.
17: In remarks at the Justice Department, Todd Blanche reminisced about his own early years at the agency. He praised lawyers and support staff and the law enforcement agents who never know if they'll make it home safe each night.
18: You make cases for us. You make sacrifices for us. You put your lives on the

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1: Includes Andy Corbin, Mika Ellison, Maria Hollenhorst, Sarah Leeson, Sean McHenry, and Sophia Terenzio. Will Story is the supervising senior producer, and I'm Kai Rizdahl. We will see you tomorrow, everybody.

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5: I'm Elsa Chang.
4: And I'm Juana Summers. What kind of role could the National Guard play at polling places during the midterm elections?
6: I think what we are about to see is going to be the deployment of National Guard soldiers to, quote unquote, protect the security of the vote in November.
5: Also, Crimea is facing constant drone attacks from the air and sea as Ukraine challenges Russia's grip on the peninsula.
7: You are arrested if you speak Ukrainian, if you have Ukrainian keyboard, if you have Ukrainian music.
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8: Live from NPR News in Washington, I'm Ryland Barton. Lawmakers and families are raising concerns about poor conditions on board the USS Abraham Lincoln. The aircraft carrier has been at sea for a record 240 days and has played a major role in the Trump administration's war in Iran. Independent military news outlets, including Military Times and Stars and Stripes, report that sailors have attempted to jump from the carrier. NPR has not confirmed those accounts. Steve Walsh from member station WHRO has more.
9: Being out at sea takes a toll on sailors. Normally, they would come into port after a month or so to resupply and let sailors spend time off the ship. The war with Iran has made that impossible. Shortly after the war began in late February, Iran attacked the Navy's main hub in the region in Bahrain. This has meant the Navy has not been able to use its traditional supply hub in the region. Instead, they've had to scramble to find ways to keep ships stocked.
8: Steve Walsh from WHRO reporting. The board of the Kennedy Center in Washington, D.C. has for a second time voted to close down the main campus of the arts complex for a two-year renovation, 3 months after a federal judge blocked a similar plan. As NPR's Anastasia Tsiolkis reports, the board's also trying to put President Trump's name back onto the arts center.
10: The board is chaired by President Trump and filled mostly with Trump allies. They voted again to close the center's main facilities for a $250 million renovation. The plans approved by the board include structural repairs, new marble floors, and nearly $12 million in acoustical improvements. The board plans to keep a campus addition called The Reach open for limited programming and as a memorial to JFK. The board also voted to test the federal judge's previous ruling to remove Trump's name from the center. Their plan now is to add an inscription saying that the center has been, quote, restored and renovated by President Donald J. Trump. The board's plans still need to be approved by the federal judge. Anastasia Tsiolkis, NPR News.
8: Some swing voters might not be quick to reject socialist political candidates. NPR's Ashley Lopez observed two online focus groups of Nevada voters where most said they would not think negatively of a candidate that's labeled socialist.
11: The focus groups were made up of 12 voters with mixed political affiliations who supported Joe Biden in 2020 and then President Trump in 2024. 10 of those voters who participated under the condition their last name would not be used said they would

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